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1: And the next song will be by Fred Annie. And the title is Little Indian Boy.

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Did you know that the adult human body is around 60% water? Fluid needs vary from person to person, but Harvard Health recommends that healthy adults drink 120 fluid ounces every day. Water does so much for your body, such as normalizing blood pressure, aiding digestion, and protecting organs and tissues. So from all of us at WZBC Newton, do yourself a favor and make sure you get enough water today.

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A message from WZBC Newton.

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My name is Bob Funk, your host. Get ready for 4 hours of spirited examination of war-making, empire, corrupt justice, engineered poverty, lying politicians, jingoism, corporate criminality, media disinformation, and orchestrated chaos. I do have to tell you that this show may contain views that do not necessarily reflect WZBC, Boston College, or its Board of Trustees.

0: Welcome to Between the Lines, presenting news and analysis of critical issues affecting our communities, the nation, and the world. I'm Scott Harris. This week we present Jennifer Lowenstein, former Associate Director of Middle Eastern Studies at the University of Wisconsin-Madison, who assesses the recent announcement that the U.S. and Iran reached an agreement to extend peace talks by 60 days. Ofer Naiman, a Jewish-Israeli anti-apartheid peace activist who discusses declining support for Israel's Prime Minister Benjamin Netanyahu as most Israelis continue to back the government's violent repression of Palestinians. And William Hartung of the Quincy Institute for Responsible Statecraft, who examines growing concern about the Trump Pentagon's unregulated adoption of artificial intelligence in military applications. But first, we begin with a summary of some of the week's underreported news stories.
1: As Iran, the Persian Gulf, and Lebanon have been consumed by the U.S.-Israeli war, life in Syria is slowly returning to normal after a 15-year-long brutal civil war. Damascus and surrounding areas now have round-the-clock electricity. Young people talk about starting new businesses. However, as the Christian Science Monitor reports, amid the peace, Syria is now facing growing pains, including inflation, an unequal distribution of opportunity, and the devastation of decades of dictatorship that led to a civil war that killed between 350,000 and 650,000 people. Many challenges remain. Job creation is slow, and large-scale reconstruction has yet to begin. Gulf countries have pledged billions of dollars in investment, but help from Western governments has yet to arrive. Yasser al-Mashal, vice dean of the Faculty of Economics at Damascus University, said, "The economy may be improving statistically, while ordinary citizens experience little immediate improvement in their daily lives. The current situation is a troubling paradox." A new labor-based nonprofit called Union Now will give the labor movement new tools to support

0: Reports striking and fired workers, including putting funds directly into the pockets of striking union members. Union Now's first funding targets will include nationwide organizing drives at companies including Amazon, Delta Airlines, and Starbucks. The project, supported by Vermont Senator Bernie Sanders and New York City Mayor Zoran Mamdani, is the brainchild of Sarah Nelson, International President of the Association of Flight Attendants, CWA. In April, a major fundraising drive was launched to create a fund to support workers who want to organize but can't because of financial constraints. Grant applications will be available for nationwide labor projects. Just 10% of U.S. workers belong to a union, yet 70% of Americans support labor unions, a figure that's held steady for years in various polls. One of the founders of Union Now, former AFL-CIO organizing director Richard Benzinger, said, quote, "You have this combination, a perfect storm of anger among young people, economic hopelessness, and a huge amount of popularity for unions among the population." He maintains, "Trump has created such a climate of anger in young people that it fuels organizing." Two progressive candidates are running to unseat New York State Comptroller Thomas DiNapoli in the June 23rd Democratic primary election. The comptroller is responsible for fiscal oversight and management of the massive state budget, pension funds, and procurement. The position may sound tedious, but its influence is immense. The state budget alone tops $250 billion. DiNapoli, who's been in office since 2007, faces Raj Goyal, an attorney, a former Kansas state legislator, and co-founder of a legal technology company. The other candidate, Drew Warshaw, is a lifelong New Yorker and former co-CEO of Enterprise Community Partners, a national nonprofit affordable housing developer. Both candidates have committed to leverage New York's pension fund to build affordable housing across the state. Goyal has pledged to improve energy affordability, divest the $300 billion New York State Common Retirement Fund from fossil fuel companies, international bonds, including Israeli bonds, and surveillance company Palantir.
1: For the 39th time this year, Donald Trump took to social media on June 14th to announce that the U.S. and Iran were close to finalizing a memo of understanding to end the U.S. war against Iran that was launched with Israel on February 28th. The memo, scheduled to be signed in Geneva, Switzerland on June 19th, will extend a ceasefire for another 60 days, during which time all sides will negotiate the details of a final agreement to permanently end the conflict. Although the specific framework of the deal has not been made public, Iranian and U.S. officials have leaked conflicting accounts of what's in the agreement. Those points include the U.S. lifting its naval blockade of Iranian ports in exchange for Iran reopening the Straits of Hormuz to global commercial traffic. While Iran says the U.S. will end economic sanctions and release $24 to $25 billion in frozen Iranian assets during the 60-day negotiation window, the U.S. says those outcomes depend on Iran's agreement to restrict its nuclear program, limit its missile arsenal, and curb support for regional allied militia groups. Iranian officials maintain that the peace deal with the U.S. requires Israel to withdraw its forces from Lebanon, where it occupies 20% of the country, after it launched attacks against Hezbollah in March that have killed more than 3,000 people. Your reporter spoke with Jennifer Lowenstein, former Associate Director of Middle Eastern Studies at the University of Wisconsin-Madison. Here she examines what we know about the agreement framework to extend peace talks by 60 days.
2: It's a good thing if countries are not dropping bombs on each other. So that in the most abstract sense, I do think it's a good thing. But there are good grounds for the skepticism that is going around. If you do look at the memorandum of understanding, the few items that have been leaked are very good for Iran and not good for the United States. I think we have to view this as a U.S. loss. I think it's a deserved loss, considering we started the war and we started it for no good reason. But the skepticism remains, and part of that is, in my view, the biggest part of that has to do with Lebanon. And that is because I don't see either the Netanyahu government or any government that comes in after him, if he's not reelected, honoring the parts of that agreement that have to do with Lebanon. And in fact, there have already been ceasefire violations, not major ones, but enough to cause many people to raise their eyebrows and to say, you know, what's going on here? So I think that the U.S. and Iran do want to stop pounding each other. And again, I would stress that Iran was the one attacked. We were the aggressors, and aggression is the supreme international war crime, as Justice Robert Jackson said at the Nuremberg tribunals. So there are good reasons to be glad, but there are also many reasons to be skeptical. And we have to understand that this is not a peace agreement. This is a memorandum of understanding that has only 60 days in which some of the really thorny issues are supposed to be decided and agreed upon. So we have yet to see whether that comes to pass.
1: There's a lot of skepticism about Israel and its compliance with whatever peace agreement comes out of this, even over these next 60 days where the ceasefire has been extended. But what do you think Netanyahu's goal is in Lebanon in terms of the attacks on both Hezbollah, but also the civilian infrastructure, even the capital city of Beirut?
2: Right. And I just returned from Beirut, so I have an especially personal experience of having been there. I think what Israel's goals in Lebanon are will depend very much on how serious Trump wants this to be the end of the war. Because if Netanyahu and the government, and I want to add that at least 80% of the Israeli public supports Israel in Lebanon, supported the Iran war, etc., support what Israel's been doing in the Gaza Strip. If Trump is serious about ending hostilities on all fronts, he's going to have to exert an awful lot of pressure on Netanyahu to stop doing what it's doing in Lebanon. Already today, we had Netanyahu and Katz, the defense minister, saying quite bluntly that they had no intention of withdrawing from the occupied zone in South Lebanon, that where they are. And, of course, Hezbollah responded today with a letter to the Israelis and to everyone else who read it that they're not going to accept that. Basically, Hezbollah will continue to defend Lebanon as long as Israel is occupying it. But Israel does not want to relinquish its goals of doing what it's doing in Lebanon. And even though that is advertised as trying to destroy Hezbollah, I don't believe that is ultimately Israel's goal, because what it wants more than anything else is to turn Lebanon into another Syria, a nation that is weak, demilitarized, divided, bordering on internal chaos, especially in Lebanon, if there's any kind of civil war that results from, you know, the various factions of the government not being on the same page with each other. That's what Israel wants. It doesn't want to destroy Hezbollah because that would get rid of the main source of destabilization as far as the Maronite and Sunni sect are concerned. So what it wants is to weaken Hezbollah enough that it ceases to be a kind of deterrent power to Israel, but that it continues functioning as a destabilizing and divisive force within Lebanon. Right. And that's what Israel wants.
1: That was Jennifer Lowenstein, former Associate Director of Middle Eastern Studies at the University of Wisconsin-Madison. Find more news and commentary on the U.S.-Iran peace talks by visiting our Between the Lines website at btlonline.org. With almost daily missile and drone strikes, Israel has continued to ignore the so-called ceasefire in Gaza that was supposed to take effect last October. The government under Prime Minister Benjamin Netanyahu has taken control of more and more of Gaza's territory, expanding towards 70% of the enclave, which before the latest war was already the most densely populated area in the world. Israel severely limits the supply of food allowed into Gaza, as it prevents construction materials from entering the territory. Since the October 7, 2023 Hamas attack on Israel, violent Israeli settlers, protected and sometimes abetted by members of the Israeli Defense Forces, what Palestinians call the Jewish Occupation Force, have killed 1,200 West Bank residents, arrested many more, and stolen Palestinian land and livestock. The stated aim of both the settlers and the Netanyahu government is to expand Israeli settlements throughout the West Bank and prevent the establishment of an independent Palestinian state. The government now permits small Jewish settlements to be set up across the territory, outposts even previous Netanyahu governments declared illegal. Between the Lines, Melinda Tuhu spoke with Ofer Nyman, an anti-Zionist Jewish Israeli citizen and a supporter of the International Boycott, Divestment, and Sanctions Movement targeting Israel, founded by Palestinian civil society. Here he assesses the likely results in Israel's upcoming October election amid the Gaza genocide, escalating settler violence in the West Bank, and the corruption charges Netanyahu faces in Israeli courts.
3: We're getting closer to the elections, and it seems very likely that Netanyahu will lose. The opposition is sort of consolidating itself. I mean, the guy who will probably be prime minister is Naftali Bennett. He is atrocious, so there's no hope in that sense, but we should prepare for a future here under centrist and even liberal Zionism. So rather than having a right-wing and far-right government, we're going to have a centrist government with some liberal Zionists. It's not really better for those who are opposed to Israel's ongoing genocide in Gaza, and I know that there will be many attempts by senior Western politicians to legitimize the future centrist government and basically say, okay, now we should not apply any sanctions. There's a new government in Israel. You know, let's give politics a chance. Beyond the prospect of a change of Netanyahu moving out, we're still facing the crisis. Basically, there is an ongoing war, U.S.-Israeli war on Iran, and an ongoing Israeli genocide in Gaza, an ongoing genocide of crimes against humanity by Israel in Lebanon, and in the West Bank, ongoing ethnic cleansing by groups of armed settlers and the IDF trying to uproot Palestinian communities, which Israel is looking to annex, and they're trying to forcibly remove as many Palestinians as possible.
4: Ofer Nyman, I know that the majority of Jewish Israelis support what Netanyahu's government is doing regarding its treatment of Palestinians in Gaza and the West Bank, and a significant number think the treatment isn't even harsh enough. At the same time, I know a lot of Israelis are opposed to Netanyahu and want to see him lose the next election. Can you flesh all that out a little bit?
3: Yeah. Opposition to Netanyahu does not mean opposition to Israel's apartheid and genocide. And there are quite a few Israelis who are sick of Netanyahu because of his corruption, and even because there's no future with Netanyahu from their perspective. He is constantly waging these wars and crimes of aggression, in part because of his personal circumstances. He is on trial now for corruption, and he's also facing an arrest warrant by the International Criminal Court in The Hague. And I think it has become quite clear to many Israelis that with Netanyahu, the prospects are more war, including Lebanon and Syria. It's also beyond his own legal problems regarding his own coalition. It's a way for him to consolidate his far-right coalition with people like Ben-Gvir and Smotrich, the messianic right-wing, far-right. And I think that many Israelis are tired of this. So it's never, for most Jewish Israelis, it's not about sympathy, empathy, or solidarity with Palestinians. For example, 82% of Israeli Jews support the ethnic cleansing of Gaza, basically violently deporting Palestinians elsewhere, 82% of Jewish Israelis. 56% would like to see Israeli Arabs, that would be Palestinian citizens of Israel, being kicked out, 56%. And nearly half, 47%, support killing all Palestinian Gazans in cities captured by the IDF. You don't move on by simply removing Netanyahu. We'll still have Israel occupying more than half of Gaza and committing atrocities in Gaza. We're still going to have, I mean, I'm not so sure about that, but Israel will probably try to still remain in parts of Lebanon and definitely continue bombing Lebanon. So the problems run deeper than Netanyahu, but for many Israelis, especially the liberals, they want to move on and focus on, you know, rebuilding Israeli society and Israel after all that happened. They support the IDF, the Israeli military, in its ongoing violence. And this is unlikely to change unless America or, you know, international circumstances force Israelis into a reckoning. And I think that's coming, but it's going to take time.
1: That was Ofer Naiman, an anti-Zionist Jewish Israeli citizen and a supporter of the BDS movement. Find more news and analysis on Israel's upcoming election and escalating violence in the West Bank by visiting our Between the Lines website at btlonline.org. The world is quickly being forced to come to grips with the advances made in artificial intelligence and the predicted impact this evolving technology will have on both our work and social lives. AI is rapidly transforming the workplace, with major corporations adopting its use to automate tasks previously performed by humans. With much uncertainty about AI's future, many workers today are worried about losing their jobs or that automation will make their education and skill set obsolete. Beyond general unease about how AI will change our lives, there's growing concern about U.S. Defense Secretary Pete Hegseth's goal of transforming America's military to become an AI-first fighting force. Critics warn that without regulation and controls, deploying autonomous weapon systems without human oversight could evade safeguards, risking accidental targeting of civilians and unintended escalation of conflicts. Your reporter spoke with William Hartung, senior research fellow at the Quincy Institute for Responsible Statecraft, who, along with Janet Abu Elias, wrote the recent Nation magazine article titled, "The Pentagon is Going AI First." Here, Hartung warns that the Pentagon's rush to accelerate AI adoption and deployment, motivated by competition with China, could result in flawed weapon systems, reduced accountability, excessive spending, and a dangerous global AI arms race.
5: These things, if they work and they're wielded with ill intent, they'll devastate people. If they don't work, they could cause accidental slaughter of people. And if the Pentagon and the government thinks they can wage war where they don't put a single U.S., you know, military person at risk, they'll fight more wars. And of course, they think that devastation equals domination. But all it does is kick the struggle down the road, and people use whatever means they have to fight back. So they're not going to fight back with AI, but it could be terrorism. It could be disrupting trade. It could be the idea that you can just, you know, bully and destroy a country, kill its leaders and its people, and they're going to sit on their hands is the most naive thing I've ever heard in my life. And that's what this war with Iran has been like. That's what Israel's genocide in Gaza has been like. That's what the occupation and ethnic cleansing in Lebanon is like. They think if they do enough destruction, enough intimidation, enough bullying, people are just going to roll over and say, you know, I salute you. Well, that's not happening. It's not going to happen. The problem is they've got this sort of system that's really ultimately going to undermine the power of the U.S. and the world. But in the meantime, the destruction is moving rapidly, and the ability to organize against it takes somewhat longer. So we're kind of in a race against time to reassert some sort of rules. I mean, even the Biden folks, like, how can they talk with a straight face about a rules-based international order when they not only turned a blind eye to the genocide in Gaza, but they helped finance it and back it politically by protecting Israel at the UN? So it's kind of a pivotal moment in the history of this country and this world. And I think some people are waking up to that, and some people just wish it would go away.
1: William, what are some of your recommendations for how our country and the world should put in place some regulatory standards and controls? Is that even possible, is the question.
5: I think it is, but I think first and foremost for the U.S., we need a defense strategy that's about defense. If our goal is to dominate the world through technology, these folks are going to win. But if we had an actual defense strategy that said, we're not going to fight these unnecessary, illegal, stupid wars, we're going to educate our population, we're going to take care of our public health, and the military is for extreme circumstances where we're actually under threat. In that environment, even if we had this stuff, it would do less damage. But in terms of regulation, I think it's got to be rigorously tested, which means the government needs people who understand the technology. I would like these companies to be just another vendor. If you make something that works, we'll buy it. Otherwise, shut up. You shouldn't be running our foreign policy. You shouldn't be manipulating our budget, which means a lot of political reforms in terms of, you know, the back and forth of people from industry to government, campaign finance reform, how these companies dominate government panels that make policies that then benefit them, the way they fund think tanks that advocate for them. So there's sort of that political side. And then on the technical side, we need people who aren't making bank off of this evaluating whether it works. There's a guy, Alex Boris, who had got the first AI regulation bill through a state legislature, and Palantir was trying to take him down. You know, the founder put out all this propaganda. Boris had worked for Palantir. So Palantir said, you can't trust this guy because he worked for us, and he's behind ICE. Hmm. So it was the most diabolical thing ever. Wow. And people working at Palantir were like, why is our founder saying we're a bunch of murderers? I mean, it was just, they'll do anything. And in fact, anybody who stands up for regulation of AI is going to be get the same treatment from these dark money operations. But I think there is a lot more interest in doing that. And a lot of younger activists, first of all, they understand the technology better. Second of all, they have a broader vision. They see immigration crackdown and the wars overseas, especially the war at home or abroad, as linked. And then they see that these same companies are profiting from both. So there's local resistance. There's resistance in the tech sector. There's resistance because they're what they're doing to our budget. So all of this has to come together in a way that maybe it hasn't before. And, you know, unfortunately, as you know, having better ideas is not enough in this world. If it was, we live in a much nicer planet. But so it's about organizing and power, and it's a different kind of power we're confronting, and they're throwing more at us every minute. So we're kind of still getting our footing, but I think we will. I think we'll find ways to fight back.
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Our theme music was written by Richard Hill and performed by Mikata. This week's program was produced by Susan Bramhall, Mary Hunt, Anna Manzo, Bob Nixon, Melinda Tuhus, and Jeff Yates. 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

0: Welcome to Counterspin, your weekly look behind the headlines. I'm Janine Jackson. This week on Counterspin, the way we hear about the stock market is quite different from the vision many people still hold, that businesses strive to serve people's needs or desires, and investors are rewarded by that metric, not by convincing people that they might make a lot of money in the future, or by conspiring with powerful entities to ensure that shareholders profit by whatever means. This long-standing confusion and conflict are being showcased right now in the unasked-for push of artificial intelligence into so many aspects of our lives, and the aggressive build-out of energy-gobbling data centers to serve it, whether communities want them or not. Now questions are arising around whether the promises of endless growth of the AI industry actually make any sense. Is there an AI bubble? How would we know? And what happens and to whom when it bursts? A new project engages questions, not just about price-to-earnings ratios and historical comparisons, but about the predictable impacts on, for example, workers' retirement accounts when the AI exuberance falls to earth. Dean Baker is co-founder and senior economist at the Center for Economic and Policy Research and the force behind their new project called the AI Bubble Monitor. He joins us this week on Counterspin. That's coming up, but first we'll take a very quick look back at some recent press. The New York Times headlined a June 17th story, "A Jewish Democrat's support of Israel may cost him his NYC House seat." The story was about congressional incumbent Dan Goldman running in Brooklyn and Lower Manhattan, where he is being challenged by opponent Brad Lander, including over his stance on the war in Gaza. Goldman's stance is that he supports Israel's violent ethnic cleansing of Palestinians and continued U.S. taxpayer funding of it. He refuses to call the slaughter in Gaza a genocide or even to call the Israeli seizure of Palestinian territory an occupation. Lander, who, like Goldman, is Jewish, does call the genocide a genocide and supports a halt to U.S. military aid to Israel. His stance is credited with contributing to his widespread support in the district, where the latest polling puts him up by 34 points. The Times framing this story as a Jewish Democrat potentially losing a seat over his support for Israel is odd and divisive. As Fair's Jim Narikas pointed out, the Times could just as easily have headlined the story, "A Jewish Democrat's criticism of Israel may help him win an NYC House seat." You're listening to Counterspin, brought to you each week by the Media Watch Group Fair. There's a lazy host thing where you're introducing someone who wrote about, say, freedom, and you say, "I looked up freedom in the dictionary." But I did go ahead and ask the internet what the stock market is, and I was told that it operates like a giant virtual auction house that connects everyday investors who want to sell with investors who want to buy. A market bubble, I learned, is a rapid rise in the price of stocks or other assets that is not justified by fundamentals and is followed by a sharp fall in prices once investor enthusiasm wanes. Well, some of us don't feel comfortable talking about a market that trades things like chits when those things impact human beings having food or shelter or breathable air. But it is a system that we need to understand on its own terms, even as we keep trying to translate them to human needs. All of these questions are at the surface when we talk about AI and the current market infatuation with it. What exactly is happening? What does it have to do with your life? Does it make sense even in market talk? Here to shed some light on this is Dean Baker. He's co-founder and senior economist at the Center for Economic and Policy Research. He's author of, among other titles, Rigged: How Globalization and the Rules of the Modern Economy Were Structured to Make the Rich Richer. His newest project is called the AI Bubble Monitor, and he joins us now to talk about the what and the why of that. Welcome back to Counterspin, Dean Baker.
1: Hi, Janine. Thanks a lot for having me on.
0: Well, on AI and the infrastructure around it, it's the matter of factness that kind of kills me. This is happening. Get with it or die mad. But economic systems are political systems and choices. We shouldn't have to just silently accept that certain people are deciding what industry should survive based not on what people need, but on what some folks say should happen. So before we get into the specifics, I'd ask you to orient us a little bit here. AI and data centers, a large part of people's concern is just that it's come at us so fast and furious. You know, even if we aren't economists, we're not wrong to be concerned about this forced inevitability vibe, are we? It just doesn't sound like building a better mousetrap.
1: Well, I think for the most part, it's probably fair to say a lot of the people involved in AI don't know what they're doing. And I'm saying that in all seriousness. So we get all these stories about AI models that you've probably heard the term, they hallucinate, they make things up. And again, I shouldn't assign human characteristics for that. They're not people. But the point is that they're ill-designed models. It's very problematic to say we're going to turn things over to AI and it's going to do this, it's going to do that. Because, again, a lot of times the people designing the systems don't know what they're doing. And that should be very troublesome. So we're getting this thing like, oh, well, we have to move ahead with AI. And I'm not particularly opposed to moving ahead with AI, but the idea that it has its own dynamic, that its own, you know, the AI is going to do it for us or something. We're going to decide what we want to, and I'll come back to who we is in a second, but we're going to have to decide what we want AI to do. And the we, as it is now, it's probably largely Elon Musk and Mark Zuckerberg and Sam Altman. But as a practical, or I shouldn't say as a practical matter, as a political matter, we need to regulate it. We have to say, you know, what it can do, who's responsible for when it messes up, and I'll guarantee you it will mess up. There was a case in Germany where they said Google's strictly liable for mistakes from its AI. If its AI gives you wrong answers and that causes people to do things, you know, to mess up, Google's responsible. I think that's a great ruling. You know, it should be very clear. You know, that's wonderful. You know, Anthropic, whoever, whichever big AI company they designed the model, doesn't work right. Well, great. You pay the cost, Anthropic. You pay the cost, Google. But these are rules that we have to put in place. And we've kind of gone the other way. So I was just reading that, I believe it was in Mississippi, that the administration, the Trump administration, is saying, oh, yeah, you know, environmental regulation is great, but we have AI, so that doesn't apply here because it's national security. And, you know, I understand Trump doesn't care much about the law, but you don't throw your laws in the garbage because AI. I mean, that literally is just nonsense.
0: Right, right. Well, let's get into some particulars here. Riding high after IPO, SpaceX will buy AI startup for $60 billion. This is all the New York Times. Elon Musk's newly listed rocket maker has become one of the world's most valuable companies. Also, it could turn 4,400 employees into millionaires. Also, want to invest in SpaceX? Here's what to know. You know, I got all of this from the New York Times. It seems like there's a lot of confetti flying around the SpaceX IPO. How grounded is that and how meaningful is that in this conversation?
1: SpaceX, I mean, the market capitalization, this is just incredible. I think we're up to 2.7, 2.8 trillion. I should look at the market today, somewhere around there. It's going up a lot. This is an incredible amount of money, 2.7 trillion, almost 10% of GDP. I mean, just incredible. And the other side of that, when we talk about stocks, you usually look at the price of the stock relative to corporate earnings. And 20 to 1, that ratio would be high, but reasonable. So if you tell me a normal company, you know, its stock price is $100 and its annual earnings after profit, after taxes are $5, makes sense. You know, without looking more carefully at what the company's doing, what's progress is, whatever. Okay, we have 2.7 trillion. So you go, oh, well, let's see, 20 times annual earnings. So annual earnings must be somewhere in the neighborhood of 130 billion a year. No, it loses money. It's never made money. SpaceX has never made money. So people are placing a bet on this company turning around from losing money to being incredibly profitable. And I just backed out some numbers because it's not going to turn around tomorrow. You go, you know, 10 years out, it would have to have profits that are equal to about 20% of all U.S. after-tax corporate profits. No company has ever come close to that. So you go, okay, why would someone think that? I go, well, Elon Musk. You go, okay, Elon Musk. Well, Elon Musk lies all the time. He said 20 million dead people are getting Social Security. It's total fantasy. You know, some number of dead people get Social Security, probably 1,000, 2,000, 3,000. Not everyone who dies gets removed from the rolls. They're actually pretty good about that, but sure, there's some, not 20 million, nothing close to 20 million. He lies all the time. He was running Doge. He was going to save $2 trillion from the federal budget. He didn't save anything. So, I mean, it can go on. You know, the guy literally lies all the time. He's a neo-Nazi. We all saw his Nazi salute at the Republican convention. He writes this. I mean, this, I'm not looking for things to trash him on. He says it. He says there are too many black people and brown people, you know, the great replacement. You know, so this is who the guy is. I go, okay, well, what about his businesses? Well, his businesses haven't done so well. Tesla's worth a lot of money. If you look at its stock, its profits are very low, and most of its profits actually come from selling carbon credits, which, you know, is a green transition policy that his friend Donald Trump wants to get rid of. He's invested big in something called the Boring Company that was supposed to have high-speed transit between major cities. It goes nowhere. It's been a total bomb. You know, I could go on. He does not have a great track record in business. He lies all the time. So people are betting $2.7 trillion on him turning around this massive money loser into some enormous money maker. And that's very hard to see. Could happen. Things happen. But it's very hard to see that.
0: It's very hard to see. And I want to stick with this just for a second, because I very much appreciate the way that you connect issues. You know, we have, for example, the Congressional Budget Office and other folks saying, hey, this is going to happen. Economic growth is going to be sky high, you know, based on this kind of thinking. And at the same time, you know, out of the other side of their mouths, they're saying, folks like Jason Furman, economic advisor under Clinton and Obama, are saying Social Security is facing disaster, you know, and these things don't add up. They add up politically, but they don't add up economically. You know, talk about that connection there.
1: Yeah, well, to be fair, Congressional Budget Office, they actually don't say that. They project very modest growth over the next decade, somewhere around 2% a year. And, you know, if you carry that through, it's really pretty much impossible to see these stocks. You know, we're talking about SpaceX, but you have NVIDIA, you have Alphabet, you have, you know, we're going to see initial public offerings, I don't know the exact time, very soon, from Anthropic, the big AI company, OpenAI. It's basically impossible to see how those stock prices can make sense. Mm-hmm. You'd have to have way more rapid growth than what they're assuming. And the point, you know, I was making that you're referring to Jason Furman and Social Security, if we have that rapid growth, in other words, if these bubble prices make sense, if, you know, Elon Musk, you know, and I don't mean exactly, but if it's somewhere in the ballpark, if it's 2.7 trillion, is anywhere close to making sense, and the price of the other big AI companies, if those are anywhere close to making sense, we're going to see way more growth than what the Congressional Budget Office, what the Social Security trustees, what's being projected for these programs. And if we actually get those growth, the idea that we should be at all worried about paying Social Security benefits is close to crazy. Now, I would argue we'd be close to crazy to be worried about it anyhow, because we can afford paying Social Security benefits. I've gone on about that at great length, probably on your show other times. But certainly if we have anything like the growth that would be implied by these incredible stock valuations, then Social Security is such a non-problem that it's not worth taking a minute to even talk about paying for it.
0: And that's why I appreciate your putting those things together, because I think news media often, you know, they're on different pages of the paper. And I guess that I would say also, like, you know, like you're talking about Musk saying he was going to cut trillions of dollars of waste from the government when that was just categorically absurd. And isn't that a place for reporting, you know, to just say whatever you want to think about him, those numbers are absurd.
1: Yeah, and, you know, I think they have fallen down a lot. I mean, there have been some decent articles, and like I said, there's been no reporting. But, sure. I mean, basically, Musk is saying utter nonsense, you know, and it's kind of like if we found someone on the street drunk and they start rattling off, you know, Elvis Presley is still alive and, you know, God knows what else. And they just reported that, well, so-and-so says that Elvis Presley is still alive. You know, maybe he is. I don't know. You know, they're of that nature. And, you know, again, actually, I had mentioned this in the piece because I didn't know Musk had said exactly this, but I was just playing around. Why not Google it? So it turns out even as Musk is saying, oh, yes, AI is going to be all this wonderful stuff and will have incredibly rapid growth and affluence, he just said earlier this year, there's 1,000% chance the U.S. government will go bankrupt. And yeah. Just kind of like, how could those two go together? Right. I mean, it just... If we're going to have this incredible growth, then there's no plausible, I mean, it's not plausible to say the government's going to go bankrupt anyhow for reasons I could go into, but it certainly isn't going to go bankrupt if we're going to have this incredible growth that Musk is telling us about with his great AI companies.
0: It's so confusing, and I think as a reader, as just a regular person, you think, I must not understand this. You know, once I'm already at 1,000%, like I'm like, wait, I was in fifth grade. I don't know how we get to 1,000%, you know. But one thing I did want to say is so much of it is about futures, is about the betting aspect of the stock market. And it's not about a company making money now because it's providing a service that people want now. It's the idea that in the future, this is going to work out. And then the same people who say, I'm investing in this company because it's going to do something, they then are the ones who get to set the terms and the terrain of whether that actually happens. And I think that's why a lot of people feel like it's kind of just a scheme, you know, that doesn't include them and that doesn't have a foot in real life.
1: Yeah, well, these are all based on future bets that are, you know, at best very, very shaky, if not altogether absurd. But in the present, it gives them enormous power. I mean, mm-hmm. It's unbelievable. Here's Elon Musk. His net worth is certainly well over $1 trillion now. I mean, people making big deals at $1 trillion, but it might be $1.2, $1.3, and something like that. It gives them enormous power. You mentioned them buying up another company for $60 billion. Where are they getting the $60 billion? Well, from SpaceX. And there's actually precedent for this. You know, so again, people might think, well, Musk is incredibly rich. Someone, I'm stealing this line from someone, you know, if you're so rich, how come you're not smart? Mm-hmm. And, you know, I think that applies perfectly for Elon Musk. But there's precedent. We had the stock bubble in the 90s. We had the housing bubble in the zeros. And yet a lot of really rich people were supposed to be smart. I have no idea how smart or stupid they were, but they invested in really, really stupid things. So housing, you know, mortgages, going back to the housing bubble, I remember arguing with economists. They were saying, oh, you know, it was old-fashioned to think we needed collateral on loans and we had to make sure that people could pay them back. Well, now we have all this new technology. Well, guess what? You did need that in the prior decade with the tech bubble. One of the amazing stories, I mean, people can look it up because they might think I'm saying utter nonsense. Time Warner was one of the biggest, might have been the biggest media company in the world. It basically sold itself for nothing. It sold itself for AOL stock, and AOL stock plummeted the next year. So it had been worth a lot of money. The next year was worth almost nothing. So here you had the biggest media company in the world, or one of the biggest, if it wasn't absolutely the biggest, and they gave away all their stock to a company that was pretty much worthless a year later. So you have ostensibly smart people that are very wealthy, and they do really stupid things. And, you know, I think that's likely the story of what we're seeing with this AI bubble, that you have a lot of people. Again, I don't do intelligence testing, but, you know, ostensibly they're supposed to be smart, and it looks like they're doing some really dumb things.
0: And then we know that when elephants fight, it's the grass that gets trampled, right? So yes, this is rich people betting against one another, and maybe something won't pan out, and that's an oopsie for them, but it can mean something much more for a lot of other people. What do we understand can happen? And I know you're not trying to predict a time of a bubble bursting. It's not a prediction, but what does history tell us can happen when bubbles like this do in fact burst?
1: Well, it's almost always a very bad story. So we had the tech bubble bursting in 2000. We got a recession that was pretty bad from the standpoint of the labor market. We had no job creation from 2001 to 2005. We hadn't seen that since the Great Depression, which also, I should say, was started by a bubble bursting, a stock bubble bursting. And the worst bubble, at least certainly in my lifetime or recent memory, was the housing bubble collapse in 2008, 2009, 2010, which caused massive unemployment and millions of people lost their homes. So that's a pretty bad story. So, you know, we could say, and, you know, I'm happy to see Elon Musk lose much of his wealth, which would happen. But, you know, he's still going to be incredibly rich. If he loses 90% of his wealth, he's going to have more money than any of us will ever see. But you're going to see a lot of people pay a really big price for that. So, I mean, to be clear, I think it would be great if the bubble would burst tomorrow. The sooner the better. But it's not going to be a pretty story.
0: Well, and let's come back to journalism just for a minute, because, you know, the things that you've just said to me, I'm not saying I'm not seeing any critical reporting or thoughtful reporting. Certainly I am. But I'm seeing a lot of, hey, this is happening. How can I get in on it? You know, or just, isn't it okay that these people are in charge of everything? You know, and I just wonder, like, what would actual critical reporting include day to day that would help us understand this better?
1: Well, I think certainly trying to put the pieces together, as we just did, you know, talking about, well, if these prices make sense, then we're going to have way more rapid growth. And that's just a fact. I mean, that's not my personal opinion. I mean, it just, you know, you can't tell a story where Elon Musk's, you know, wealth, his market capitalization of SpaceX and the other companies make sense, and the growth projections we're looking at from the Congressional Budget Office make sense. Those are contradictory. So I think it'd be helpful when they talk about one, they talk about the other, saying, you know, these prices, unless we see way more rapid growth than is being, you know, projected for budget purposes and other purposes, they don't make sense. And vice versa, you know, say that, you know, oh, Jason Furman, Jason's not a bad guy. You know, yeah. He's out there in the New York Times. We should worry about Social Security and their children. Well, if, you know, the AI stories are right, we don't have to worry at all. Again, I don't think we should worry about it even if they weren't right. But, you know, if they are right, I mean, it's just loon tune stuff. It's like we're worried we don't have enough water when we're in the middle of Lake Michigan. So, you know, just putting the pieces together, I mean, that should be a standard part of reporting, just to, you know, to remind people, put the context in there. And again, it doesn't take a long time. They're really not disputable points, again. So I'm not saying something that, you know, if I brought Jason here, I know him, he's not a stupid guy, he'd go, yeah, that, of course that's true. He wouldn't, you know, I suspect he would agree that AI, these prices don't make sense. But he would agree if they made sense, then, you know, we're going to see way more rapid growth. Those go together. So putting that into the stories, putting the context in there so people can understand, because, you know, again, this is something I've harped on, you guys have harped on this, that you talk about these things, you know, a typical person, if they're, you know, even someone who's more educated and they spend time, they don't know all these things. I mean, they might know them in some sense, but it's not, you know, right in front of them. So they need to have it put there when they're reading about AI or they're reading about the budget, see how these things relate to each other.
0: Well, okay, the AI bubble monitor, your new project, I want to say the real timeness of it, you know, because maybe less so than with the dot-com bubble or the housing bubble, but we do know that pundits and folks are going to say, no one saw it coming. We didn't know what was happening. We all thought, you know. So for me, a big part of the meaning of your new project is just that it is existing in real time.
1: Yeah, that's the idea. We want to get the information out there. And I'm trying to put down real information. If people think that it still makes sense, again, I'm not going to put in anything there. I'm not pretty confident it's true. I'm getting it all from reliable sources. Or again, I'm not making them up. They're, what are from the industry, from government data. And again, if you want to say, oh, yeah, you know, Elon Musk, SpaceX, you know, okay, it's down 20% of after-tax corporate profits. Well, you know, again, I can't say it's impossible. I wouldn't put my money on
0: right,
1: that. But
0: right.
1: that's what you're doing if you're buying up SpaceX.
0: It could happen. Yeah. But the idea is that you're watching it in real time and asking questions in real time. So no one can say these questions weren't asked or nobody was thinking about it.
1: Yes, exactly.
0: Well, finally, when we talked last time, probably when we talk every time, we say that we want journalists to separate people and systems. It's not enough to say Elon Musk is weird or Trump is weird without naming the structures that they are able to use to enact their ideas. You know, otherwise, how do we know what needs to change besides the president, right? So there are structures and systems that we should also be asking questions about.
1: Yeah, and you guys are obviously right in the middle of this. And, you know, I think the media, and particularly when we talk about Elon Musk, it's very much that because the guy owns X. I don't know where that stands. It had been, I think, the largest social media site that may no longer, I'm sure it's no longer true. I know the usage is down. But, you know, we create a media infrastructure that has an enormous impact on what politics looks like and, you know, what issues get called attention to and how those are covered. And that was never great. I mean, we both have been in this game a long time. It was never great. So I'm not going to say we had the good old days, you know, 30 years ago, 40 years ago. But it's gotten a lot worse. And when you have Larry Ellison as a Trumper, who I guess is his kid, actually, David Ellison, that owns CBS, and now they're looking to take over Warner Brothers, which would give them control of CNN. These are really big issues because this matters in terms of, you know, how people see the world because they need information. And those are sources of information for an awful lot of people. And people need to be aware of who owns the media and how that affects basically everything, but certainly politics.
0: We've been speaking with economist Dean Baker. His new project, AI Bubble Monitor, can be found on the website of the Center for Economic and Policy Research. That's CEPR.net. Thank you so much, Dean Baker, for joining us this week on Counterspin.
1: Thanks, Janine. I really appreciate being on.
0: And that's it for Counterspin for this week. 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I'm Janine Jackson. 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

0: Stay tuned, hour two coming up with Time of Useful Consciousness and Rising Up for Justice with Sonali Kohaltara. You are listening to Truth and Justice Radio, bringing you the news and things that don't go quite with the radar. My name is Bob Funk, your host, and happy to be here every Sunday morning, ensuring that some of the things that should be told are actually heard.
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TUC Radio, Time of Useful Consciousness. Michael Parenti, God and His Demons. Dr. Michael Parenti is one of the nation's leading progressive political analysts. He's a prolific author and engaging speaker. Parenti grew up in a conservative, Catholic, working-class Italian community in New York City. After receiving his PhD in political science from Yale, he has taught at colleges and universities in the U.S. and abroad. He risked and ended his academic career when he openly opposed the war on Vietnam. You are about to hear a recording of Parenti's first

hostile, far more so than, say, to Hitchens or Dawkins, we've noticed, some people have pointed out, and we think it's because I'm a leftist, and my book is probably less sharply, angrily atheistic than theirs, but what I really disliked was the kind of the ad hominem and the dishonest and the misrepresenting things that went into a few of those reviews. For instance, one of the things now is in capital letters, the new atheists. Who the hell are the new? How does a new atheist differ from an old atheist? But I'm not even sure I'm an atheist. I'm not even sure I'm an agnostic. I'm not even sure I'm a disbeliever or a believer. You're not going to buy this book if I confess all these things to you, but I'm going to do it anyway. Years ago, Clarence Darrow, the great American lawyer, he said, I don't believe in God. It was after the famous Scopes trial, you remember all that. He said, I don't believe in God for the same reason I don't believe in the tooth fairy. And I thought that was a very, you know, that was a very frivolous, offhand way of talking about the thing. And then later on I thought, well, that's actually a very profound statement. He's saying, I mean, the tooth fairy is so improbable that I just can't give it any kind of credence. But, you know, that's also why I can't disbelieve in God, because I can't disbelieve in the tooth fairy. Can you actually get up and start arguing against the existence of the tooth fairy or the Easter bunny? So I'll give you 10 reasons why the Easter bunny doesn't really exist. I mean, people are going to look at you, you know, and they're going to say, oh, poor guy. In other words, if this concept is not worthy of your belief, it's also not even worthy of your disbelief. It's like, I can't even get close to this anymore. So I suppose there should be a new category. If they say, well, then what are you? I'll just say, noted author or something. I don't know. But what I think, you see, is if you want to get down to it, I do think there are, and I think we all do, and this is what's unsatisfactory about the totally materialist position. Although I am a philosophical materialist in terms of social history and all that, I do not believe that there are ideas or forces that act independently of all material forces, ideational forces unto themselves that are creating situations. Although ideas, if mobilized and propagated, can become material forces. We all know that. Propaganda, media, and all that. We're dealing with these very real things impacting on us. But philosophical materialism, you always have to use the adjective philosophical in front of it, because materialism has come to mean, in our common parlance, it's come to mean, you know, people who like big refrigerators and big cars and a lot of money and all that sort of thing. But philosophical materialism really explains it all, but it doesn't explain the cosmos. It doesn't explain what's out there and what all that is. And on that, I turn to Albert Einstein, a very great physicist, and I've got him quoted right in the early pages. He was one of those people who pondered the imponderables, and I have a lot of respect. Instead of most materialist friends just say, that's beyond the scope of anything, that is not to be comprehended, and I can't discuss it with you. And our state of scientific knowledge is such that we cannot explain all of that yet, but someday we will. Yeah, right. This is what Einstein says. He says, and I got it right here on page 12, try and penetrate with our limited means the secret of nature. Now, Einstein feels he has limited means. I mean, if he feels limited about contemplating the universe, you can bet the universe is a big job, right? He says, try and penetrate the secret of nature, and you will find that behind all the discernible laws and connections, there remains something subtle, intangible, and inexplicable. Veneration for this force beyond anything that we can comprehend is my religion. In other words, he is at awed by the magnitude and the incredible scope of the cosmos. And that's sort of where I am. Stephen Hawking, another great physicist, he resorts to a theological idiom.

0: express a scientific effort. His book on landmark mathematical achievement is called God Created the Integers. The integers are formations of numbers that, you know, you don't invent. You discover them or work them out, but they're there. You know, where does that come from? What is that all about? So there is that great wonderment. There is these imponderables. There is this great cosmos. Some people insist upon calling that God. If they want to call that God, they can call it God. It gets down to two different views of theism, or deism, I really should say, because the deist does not really follow a theology. Most of the founding fathers were deists, and they did not ascribe to a denomination or secular religion, and very much were against all religions. Contrary to the myth that our founding fathers founded a Christian nation or something like that. I discussed that briefly in here. But in Western deism, there are two basic traditions. There's the God of rational totality, immutable and cosmic, impersonal and without deliberate demands, a pure creative force with an evolving design, or what Hegel called the Weltgeist, the world spirit that just manifests itself, and eventually it actually manifests itself into forms of cosmic energy, and that energy creates matter, and that matter evolves into a combination of energy and matter that creates consciousness, and consciousness evolves into self-consciousness, that is, forms of consciousness that literally can reflect upon themselves as we human beings do, which is a trait, as far as we know, a trait that only we have. I mean, as brilliant as whales and porpoises and gorillas and chimpanzees may prove to be, they usually do not sit and discourse about the discourse, you know, and set. You know, one chimp can't turn to another and say, define your terms, you know, or something like that. So, all right, so there's that kind of God. Then there's the other God, and that's what the rest of the book is about. The rest of the book is about this other God, and that's the Judeo-Christian God, or the God known as Allah, or he's given all sorts of different names, Yahweh, Jehovah, the Lord our God, and all other personalized godheads who act directly and anthropomorphically upon history with moods of love, jealousy, favoritism, and judgmental rage. That second God is the one that has a grip on this world and on this species known as human beings for the most part. That's the God that has sent hundreds of thousands of people to their death. Death by fire, death by torture, death by being torn apart, death by being thrown into dungeons or getting cut open in pieces. That God is is the one who bolsters regiments of conservative fundamentalists who continually conjure up images of him. It's always him, never her or it. But him, as the almighty patriarch and protector, the winner of wars, punisher of impiety, divine dispenser of rewards to those who adore him. Also, winner of football games. I've seen, you ever see that? The coach with the high school football team in the gym just before they go out to play, and they all kneel, oh Lord, let's go and beat the shit out of high school, the other high school. Come on, let's go do it. Let's go. Yeah, yeah, yeah. And they all go run out armed with guns. Holy Christ, God is in favor of this New Jersey high school team as opposed to that New Jersey high school team. What do you know? God has, if he's God, he has his fingers in everything, right? And he's intolerant, furiously proselytizing, often corrupt, has evil adherents who are the object of my critical attention in these pages ahead. Which is not to say that all religious people are evil or corrupt. There are many very nice, decent, wonderful people who are in religion and such. When you write about religion, you find you're writing about you discover you're writing about intolerance, hatred, violence, predatory sex, money. Let me say that one again, money. Did you ever see the George Carlin routine? When you go home tonight, get on YouTube, just key it in. George Carlin, it's called Religion is Bull... That's the title of it. Oh, we're being filmed. I said, Religion is Bull... Okay. He says, he starts off like this. May he rest in peace, beautiful man. He says, there's a lot of people, you know that whiskey voice he had. There's a lot of people who believe there's a man in the sky who knows everything you're doing and everything you're thinking, and he's all around, and he can take care of everything and all that, but he needs money. He's gotta have money. He's all powerful, all creative. He's the source of creating everything and everything that happens, but he just can't handle money. So you gotta give him more and more and more. And he sent all these representatives down to Earth to take it from us and take it, you know. And in exchange, he'll do a little favor for you now and then, you know. I gotta work on my George Carlin imitation, but keep him alive. Well, in the opening chapters, which I had the most delightful time writing them because I got access to a book someone brought to my attention. So it really is a remarkable, remarkable book. I mean, it's so revealing and all, which I recommend all of you to take a look at. It's called The Holy Bible, if you haven't seen it. It is a book written by madmen. It is really... I mean, I don't understand. You see, I was raised as a Catholic, and the Catholic hierarchy is very cautious on the Bible. They don't encourage Catholics to read a Bible. I never heard a priest ever say, go home and read your Bible. They never say that. They always say, read the passage we selected for you. They have a beautiful, beautifully written Douay. The Douay version of the Bible is the Catholic Bible. But I used only, through this, I used the King James, because that has been the literary foundation of our language, and that's the Bible that most American fundamentalist Protestants still use to this day, is the King James version. All our phrases, expressions, you know, salt of the earth, all of them come from the Bible. And this Bible is really full of mayhem and misery and war, and it's a horrible thing. But it was great fun writing about that. Then I noticed that everybody loves Jesus. All sorts of people who don't like the Bible and don't like the Old Testament and think it's horrible, they all talk about what a sweetheart Jesus was. Now here's another, you should read the thing called the New Testament. Read it, read the four Gospels. The guy is not that sweet. I'm sorry, there's the Sermon on the Mount, which is beautiful. There's love thy neighbor as thyself, and you know, and have regard for the poor, although he really wasn't all that regarding for the poor. He scolds the rich and says, rich man can't get to heaven through the eye of a camel. Or he tells one rich guy, you want to find meaning, give away all your wealth and follow me. You know what the rich guy does when he says that. Gets up and flees and runs away, hugging his possessions. I have a chapter called The Other Face of Our Sweet Savior. And if you read through it, you find that Jesus is absolutely obsessed that you must believe in him and go through him. He makes repeated claims. I've had people say to me, you know, Jesus never said he was the Son of God. He said he was the Son of Man. That's not true. He says he's the Son of God repeatedly through the Bible. And he says that only through me can you get there. Nobody talks about the fires of hell as often, as furiously as Jesus Christ. He's talking about how the gates to hell are wide and the multitudes shall go down into the eternal flames, whereas the gates to heaven are narrow and only the elect shall be chosen. Calvin was all right. That wasn't Calvinism. He got that right from Jesus. And there's all sorts of things. He talks about when a brother shall be killing brother and son shall kill father and father shall kill son. talking about it in anticipation of this thing coming up and happening very soon. The other good press he gets is for kicking out the money changers from the temple. I don't understand. The money changers were just people who were trying to who were exchanging current forms of currency so that people could then go in and buy the offerings. And there were other people selling little animals. One of the things that Judaism likes to do is murder little innocent animals and then burn them and set them on fire. And apparently their God, Lord God Jehovah, is very pleased by this. And then I have a chapter discovering what anti-Semitism and what Nazism was all about. It does have its roots in Christianity. There's just no doubt. I mean, the evidence is so crushingly overwhelming. And I marshal some of it in this book. I even have a thing called Paving the Way for Adolf. Just about everything the Nazis tried had been tried by the Christians against the Jews over 1,500 years or so. Everything. Ghettoization, a stigma mark, wearing an emblem identifying who you are, driven out of a profession, massacred, corralled, being accused of being Christ killers and all that stuff. And then there's a chapter called Working His Blunders in Mysterious Ways, which I had a lot of fun writing, as you can imagine. They call these book readings, and there are authors who actually do read, but I try not to do that. I do say here, the Judeo-Christian God fashioned a bipedal creature endowed with the potential for every kind of knavery, who preys upon fellow humans and other animals, often with little regard for the misery inflicted. Indeed, the misery inflicted is sometimes part of the gratification. In sum, this omnipotent, omniscient, all-perfect deity is himself no perfectionist. He might have done better had he taken more than 6 days to put the universe together. As one wit put it, God is an underachiever. I mean, look around. This is a botched job, you know. I mean, just earthquakes, tsunamis, everything you want to talk about. You know, and being omniscient, God knows everything that has happened and will happen. He doesn't have to wait to see how the future plays out the way we do. So he knows all things through all time. So when he first created us, humans, he must have been aware of the crimes and horrors that we would commit, often in his name. So if this is free will and it's our responsibility, who told him to give us free will? What was that about? And why do you give such imperfect creatures free will? Am I being overly harsh on the Almighty? I don't think so. It's all right there in the Bible. Okay. Let's see. I do treat the whole question of creationism and intelligent design. It's a really interesting thing because it raises questions about science and the scientific method. And you know, the creationists say, I can remember one of the earliest, most pronounced creationists, one of the more prominent ones, was a man, I think you all know him, his name was Ronald Reagan. And I remember him saying, he said, evolution is not a fact, it's a theory. And that's their favorite argument. You know, evolution is not a fact, it's a theory. And what I try to point out is that that's a misuse of what fact and theory are. That's a layman's view that theory is just some speculative thing you spin off the top of your head. Oh, my theory is this, that, or the other thing. But in fact, in science, theory is the gold standard. That's what you go for. You go for developing a theory that helps organize facts and gives you explanatory power over those facts. So facts serve theory and theory serves facts. It's an interrelationship. So to treat them as mutually exclusive and say evolution is just a theory, it's not a fact, you know. Well, the theory of gravitation is just a theory. So you're going to go step off the fifth floor to test it? And the theory of relativity and all sorts of other theories. And all these scientific theories have incompletions, unanswered questions. In fact, with every scientific breakthrough, you answer certain things, and then you have about 20 more other unanswered questions, and it goes on. There are many scientists who don't even like the term scientific law. They don't call it a law, the law of gravitation. They'd rather call it the theory of gravitation. I think there are people now who are even questioning gravitation, aren't they? That is, they're saying it's not a magnetic pull from the center of Earth, it's the press of the atmosphere. Once you get out of the atmosphere, you go floating around. Sounds very plausible, too. I mean, I don't know enough about it. Well, intelligent design, I had fun with that, and I said, well, how intelligent is the design? I gave some examples. I said, let's take the human body. We are quadrupeds who have been tilted up on our hind legs, and we now walk, and we have a curvature in the spine, which really doesn't sufficiently compensate for this. As Lisa Fulham said, perhaps the God of intelligent design has a special place in his plan for chiropractors. You know, it's in the book. I got a lot of gags in the book to get you. So keep them laughing, keep them laughing. And then there's the knee, and I went on. Well, one really poorly rigged, jerry-built mess is the male urinary tract. You know, the male urinary tract goes right down the middle of the prostate gland. And the prostate gland, with age, tends to expand. And it puts the squeeze on the urinary tract. And there are very few older men who have felt any kind of awe or admiration for this arrangement. I can tell you that as a fact. While we're down in the lower regions of the body, take the fact, you know, that both men and women, the elimination process and the procreative process are right on top of each other, you know? And the joke goes that God must have been a civil engineer, because who else would situate a major waste disposal system right next to a prime recreational site? And so, am I being irreverent? Darwin himself, you know, was not at all impressed by evolution. He was horrified by it. He talked about, quote, the clumsy, wasteful, blundering, low, and hardly cruel works of nature. Well, I'll let it go like that. I made a point there. A few jabs, move on.
1: That was the first half of a one-hour talk by Dr. Michael Parenti on his most recent book, God and His Demons, filmed and recorded at the Unitarian Universalists Hall in Berkeley, California, in April 2010. Michael Parenti is one of the nation's leading progressive political analysts. After receiving his PhD in political science from Yale, he has taught at colleges and universities in the U.S. and abroad. Parenti is the author of 22 books, among them Democracy for the Few, Contrary Notions, The Assassination of Julius Caesar, History as Mystery, and Against Empire. Come back when TUC Radio returns to hear Parenti's exposé of Mother Teresa, Pope John Paul, and what he calls the fast-track saints.
0: Giordano Bruno rejected the divinity of Christ and the virginity of Mary. He adhered to the heliocentric theory of Copernicus, that the sun was the center of our solar system. Not only that, but he envisioned a vast cosmos of countless heliocentric worlds. And not too many people in the 16th century were up on that. In other words, he was saying our sun is a star and all those other stars are suns. He even went further. He said the universe is of such unimaginable magnitude that it is beyond comprehension. That's the position today of astrophysicists. So he was brought before the Vatican court. The cardinal who presided over him was a guy named Roberto Bellarmino, Roberto Bellarmino is interesting because he's the same one who almost killed Galileo. Bellarmino, this murderer, was made a saint. You might all happy to know that in 1930-something as a defender of the faith. Bruno was burned alive in the Campo di Fiori in Rome in 1600.
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0: 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I'm Sonali Kolhatkar, host and executive producer. 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On this series, exclusive to subscribers of Rising Up with Sonali and viewers of Free Speech TV, we'll hear from the change makers in the movements for social justice, and we'll dig into the nuts and bolts of values, strategies, tactics, narratives, and building power. This week on Rising Up for Justice, Erica Smiley, the Executive Director for Jobs with Justice, joins me. A longtime organizer and movement leader, Smiley has been spearheading organizing and policy interventions for Jobs with Justice for nearly 20 years. And is the co-author of The Future We Need, Organizing for Better Democracy in the 21st Century. I've had Erica on my program, on my previous program, Rising Up with Sonali. Welcome back, Erica. It's good to see you.
1: So glad to be here.
0: So this program is really meant to help people find out about organizations like yours and understand where they fit within the social justice universe. It's intended to profile groups that are doing really, really good work. And these days, the economy and its impact on ordinary people is front and center almost everywhere you look. So explain what Jobs with Justice is. You work for workers' rights, you work with unions, but you're not a union, right? What is it?
1: Yeah, that's right. Look, we're so glad to be on and to be showcased. Jobs with Justice is a national network of community labor coalitions that seek to expand the ways in which and the number of people who have access to organizing and collective bargaining power. And so it's not simply about forming a union in the traditional sense of how unions are defined in the U.S. under the National Labor Relations Act, but actually seeking to expand how we define unions. Even going back to, it's not just like a future issue, but going back to like what our ancestors were doing before we won the National Labor Relations Act, which is to say democratizing the workplace. And so at Jobs with Justice, we work with people as whole people, because very few people identify solely as workers. So we work around issues of race, gender, you know, really operating at the intersections of people's lives to expand their ability to make decisions in their workplace. And through that lens, Sonali, you know, we see ourselves often not simply as a workers' rights organization, but as a democracy organization, a place where we are trying to expand the majority decision-making in our economic lives, and most particularly in the place where most of us spend the bulk of our time, which is at work.
0: And so how exactly does the network operate? Give us some concrete examples of the work that you do. You were fresh from a major conference in Atlanta, Workers Revive Democracy, which is why I imagine a lot of your work was showcased.
1: Yes, it was fantastic. And I will try not to just like soak up all the airtime on how amazing that conference was. But, you know, we had some really, really amazing exhibits. The Jobs with Justice coalitions from cities like Portland and Chicago and D.C., you know, built exhibits in our Museum of the Occupied Cities, where ICE and the administration had come down hard on progressive activities. And so, you know, there was an exhibit of some of the unused tear gas canisters, an exhibit where you could throw a sandwich at an ICE agent cut out, you know, like, you know, we were having a good time with it. But, you know, in many of these locations, our coalitions are the glue that hold together some very complicated issues. For example, when we think about Kilmar Garcia, who was detained by ICE, you know, he wasn't just an immigrant man. He was a sheet metal worker and a member of the sheet metal union. And so to be able to organize and support him through the lens of his community networks like Casa de Maryland, as well as with SMART, the sheet metal union, and to be able to kind of hold the tension there to get more people from his union and from communities that may not see immigration as a priority to see this as their fight was in many instances the role of Jobs with Justice. It's a role we play in many, many communities around the country. That's what I meant when I say organizing and operating at the intersections is, you know, a lot of times unions and worker institutions have been called schools of democracy. It's because there's some of the few places where people come together from lots of different backgrounds and have a safe container to really hash it out and really understand and experience the world together and make meaning of it together. And so Jobs with Justice in some instances is also that container.
0: And give me a little bit of the history of the organization. How long has it been around and doing this work? When was it founded? Was there a particular thing that kind of sparked it? Sometimes, you know, an incident or a massive mobilization can birth whole organizations.
1: There were several things. I think one of the biggest ones was in 1986, 1987, there was the attacks on PATCO, which was the Air Traffic Controllers Union, by the Ronald Reagan administration. And a combination of that and deregulation was beginning to increase union busting and decrease union membership at rapid clip. And a lot of the leaders in various cities at that time recognized that we needed more than just a union movement. We needed a movement of working class people, even if they weren't in unions, to be able to push back on these actions that were essentially taking away our practices of democracy. And, you know, following that fight with the air traffic controllers, you know, there was also similar efforts that were happening in other parts of the country, like with the piston mines in West Virginia, and to really think through, like, what does it take to build a movement, a pro-democracy movement amongst a base of workers, how to support unions in that while also building a container for people who hadn't had access to unions or weren't in unions to be a part of it as well. And so we were founded in 1986 and 1987 around the premise that I'll be there for your fight and you'll be there for mine. And the more that we show up for each other, we will all do better. It's a, you know, our way of actually building solidarity, not simply as a tactic or a slogan, but actually as a core value and a core practice for building legitimacy to take on bigger fights together.
0: Is there a particular geographic reach that Jobs with Justice has? Do you operate, you know, in certain parts of the country? Are you mostly southern based or East Coast based, or is it really a national network?
1: Well, we're definitely a national network. We have 36 coalitions in about 25 states, and, you know, to a varying degree of strength and power. And we're pretty consistently across all regions of the country. Now, that said, you know, there are some places where we don't have formal Jobs with Justice coalitions, but we have really strong partnerships with a set of community allies, worker centers, labor organizations, and even academic institutions that share our values around democracy through economic organizing. And so, you know, one of the projects that we created in the southern United States, where union density is fairly low and where it can be really hard to bring together enough organizations and unions to create a coalition, we've partnered and created the Advancing Black Strategists Initiative with a series of unions nationally and local organizations and others to develop and support campaigns of Southern workers and Black workers who are trying to organize their workplaces, their industries, their sectors throughout the Southern region. And so through that lens, you know, our scope is much bigger than that of just our map of affiliates, but actually looking at where the, what we call the J with J way, where our campaigns to expand organizing collective bargaining power in the broadest sense of that word are alive and well.
0: And your organization was recently involved in the founding of a labor institute. Can you tell me more about that?
1: Yeah, really exciting. So we worked with Clark Atlanta University's W.B. Du Bois Center for the Study of Southern Public Policy. It's a very long name. I probably got it wrong. But the Du Bois Center for short, to found the Labor Institute for Advancing Black Strategists, which is the first sustained labor center at a historically Black university and one of the few in the southern region. And so, you know, we are really excited about it because instead of it just being about labor studies through the lens of labor history or industrial labor relations, It also has very much a labor future orientation, which anchors labor in this fight for democracy and thinking about what Southern workers, both from the past through the lens of Reconstruction era policy and, you know, Du Boisian science, political science, as well as looking how we apply that to our current moment, our current crisis in democracy, and what Southern workers are doing today to expand democratic decision making throughout the Southern economy. And, you know, and it's really looking at the South as a region through the lens of global political economy, looking at the industries that have been moving to the region, manufacturing, healthcare. You know, both of these are the number one employers of black men and women, respectively. And so if we're fighting for racial justice, again, getting back to the intersections, if we want to fight for, you know, the liberation of black women and we aren't supporting healthcare workers in the South, then we aren't actually being as effective as we could be. And so, you know, working with our partners in the Southern region, working with the Labor Institute at Clark Atlanta, we are building and designing an infrastructure to really support that work.
0: You bring up a really important point in what you were saying about having such an institute for the first time at a historically black college. The intersection of race and class is, for many of us, very obvious, but for others, more fraught. And especially these days with the kind of pushing back against efforts to make this a more inclusive democracy, we're seeing, at least I'm seeing, some on the left revert back to the it's a class war and that's the only war that matters. I mean, it's, you know, class issues are all that matter, and we've gotten too caught up in talking about racial justice because we're all united with the attacks on our ability to survive economically. How do you respond to that? How does Jobs for Justice lean into the understanding that these issues are deeply intertwined?
1: I mean, it's certainly an overcorrection when people say it's just about class. We like to think about the fight for democracy in many ways through the lens of Reconstruction. I know a lot of people will just go back to the New Deal and think about class struggle and class war, but like, we like to go back to Reconstruction because if you look at the constitutional amendments in the United States that came out of that post-Civil War period, they were designed to reconstruct democracy. And that first one, the 13th Amendment to abolish slavery, was an economic path to democracy. It was to actually abolish slavery and forced labor and essentially try to create the conditions for democratizing workplaces and industries and labor. So economy has always been a piece of democracy, and it is true that when we separate our political demands from our economic demands, we do so at our own peril, you know, witness our current conditions today. Now, that said, it wasn't just, you know, a labor amendment. It was also abolishing racialized slavery, chattel slavery in the United States, which, of course, had the largest impact on those of African descent, people of African descent, and black Americans like myself. And W.E.B. Du Bois was notorious for saying that the largest strike that ever happened in American history was when 500,000 formerly enslaved black people simply walked off the plantations before and during the Civil War. And so, again, if even those who want to say it's about class, you can't say it's about class and not about race if you're actually looking at the people that we're describing. If you're saying it's about class and organizing and manufacturing and trying to build an industrial workers movement, but don't recognize that that industry is the number one employer of black men in the Southern region, then you're not actually talking about class. You're talking about something very theoretical. And so all we'd like to do is just to say, like, what are the facts on the ground? And again, going back to these Reconstruction Amendments, the first one was a labor one. The 14th Amendment started to define citizenship and due process. And the 15th Amendment started to define suffrage and who could vote. Those three lanes together make up our fight for democracy. Labor is a huge piece of that fight for democracy. And we have to see labor through the lens of what the American workforce actually looks like and how industry exploits that workforce, including segregating it based on race, based on gender and nationality, as a way to keep workers from achieving their shared aims.
0: Erica, where does Jobs with Justice see its biggest obstacles? What does it see as its biggest obstacles? Is your organization, you know, seeing that the Trump administration and the current and previous terms were the most difficult times to organize in? Or have the administrations of liberal presidents also been challenging, given that Wall Street seems to have its fingers in both parties?
1: Yeah, I mean, it's a little bit of a both and. I mean, I'll be the last person to say that, you know, we're operating under the Trump administration has been easy, nor will I say that it was the same under a Biden administration. But, you know, there is nuance. And again, when we step away from just looking at the political realities and policies and actually look at the underbelly that is supporting those policies, including the industries, in this case with the current Trump administration, a series of tech bros of energy investments and, you know, the rise of data centers and AI, you know, when we look at what those industries are doing to disorganize the nature of work, to drive increased insecurity in a gig economy, to increase data surveillance, or even just to build data centers that take up the, you know, electricity of 100,000 households and the water of 1 million households, sending all of our utility bills skyrocketing, you know, we have to really pay attention to not simply the policies that allow those economic institutions to continue to thrive, but actually look at how those institutions are being governed themselves and to figure out how we insert ourselves into that governance process and democratize it. And that's essentially what collective bargaining traditionally is about. You know, a lot of people think of it simply as that's just a thing that unions do. You win a contract at work, you talk about wages, bada bing, bada boom, you got a union contract, there you go. Even with that Italian, you know, lingo, right? Like that's what you see on TV. But actually what it is looking at how companies, corporations, industries govern themselves and making sure that that governance is not authoritarian, as many of them are, but actually takes into account the interests and needs and standards of the majority, which is the workers.
0: When we, there are some really concrete things, right, that help workers organize, like, for example, when you have a friendly head or friendly approach from the NLRB, when you have an administration willing to simply enforce existing laws that are already too weak. I'm wondering if Jobs with Justice takes a bottom-up and inside, you're sort of an inside-outside approach, I should say, where, you know, outside agitation from the grassroots is combined with, you know, some organizations put a lot of money into lobbying members of Congress and into ensuring that stronger regulations are enacted, helping craft legislation, etc. So where does Jobs with Justice fall on that?
1: Yeah, you know, look, our North Star is very much about how we increase democratic participation, which is to say participation of the majority in any given container, whether it's a workplace or a community, in decision making and standard setting, and also in enforcement of those decisions. That's our North Star. And so when that's possible through policy and legislative means, we will absolutely support it. There are elements of the National Labor Relations Act that are great. You know, the Title VII, which allows the definition of concerted action, anytime you have a certain number of people together at a workplace, like they automatically receive a level of protection, whether they are officially a union or not. These are practices that help to expand democracy. There are others that have always been crippling in some ways. Like as a Southerner, you know, I have long lost access, if many of the people I grew up around ever had access to the National Labor Relations Act or elements of the New Deal, you know? So, you know, to really think about what is going to actually help us expand democracy isn't just about replacing the system that worked in 1935, but actually thinking about our current conditions and building systems around that. And so a lot of times people will ask me, you know, so what would it look like to, you know, for workers to negotiate an agreement with Amazon? And I joke, I say, I don't know. We have to kind of make the road by walking here and design a policy around what workers and business leaders can actually build.
0: Does Jobs with Justice have a narrative strategy, a storytelling strategy? Because so much of the work of social justice involves how we tell the story so that we have public buy-in, so that we can change policy, and where workers are concerned, the capitalist system we live in has been so effective at equating worker rights, at equating people's personal economic situation to the well-being of billionaires, to the tax cuts that billionaires receive. Even though, you know, people like Biden thoroughly debunked trickle-down economics. Of course, he did it 20 years, 30 years after the rest of us were talking about it. But it's been, you know, debunked in the mainstream. We still are being told that billionaire well-being is important to our well-being, that they are job creators. So how do you counter that story through effective storytelling from workers?
1: You know, I'll be transparent and say that we are still working to be better storytellers. It's certainly been a priority for us, and it's certainly something that comes out of authentic conversations when you're, you know, building relationships and having one-on-ones with individual people and working people. It's certainly been a challenge for us because the narrative of our opposition that opposes democracy has gotten very sophisticated to the degree, as you've mentioned, essentially gaslit entire populations of people that if the top one-tenth of the 1% was doing well, that democracy was doing well. And thus, if you're mad about that, then you're mad about democracy, and then you help those same people tear it down. And we can see that in the rise of right-wing populism, not just in the U.S., but in India under Modi or in Brazil under Bolsonaro, that these are people who have felt betrayed by what they thought was democracy, and what they thought was democracy was, you know, a system of neoliberalism and a system of global capitalism that ultimately, you know, decrease their standard of living, decrease their access to fair wages and a good job. And so we have a lot of work to do, not only to, you know, repopularize the idea of democracy, we have to redefine it and help people understand what it means in practice, even going to a position where we say, you know, that governing process you have at your church once a month when, you know, the entire congregation meets, that's democracy. You know, the committee meeting over the local library to decide like a series of events, like that's democracy. Just the brass tacks of what it means to actually have a say and weigh in, to redefine democracy, you know, also as something that could happen if we organize around those same governing structures in our economic lives.
0: Where does Jobs with Justice fit in the universal social justice movements? I imagine unions are your natural allies, but also workers that are waiting to unionize or trying to unionize, and others. You know, who are your coalition partners?
1: Yeah, we're weirdos in that sense in the movement ecosystem. We kind of sit at the intersections of a lot of these groups. We're kind of a hybrid organization in the sense that our members have members. And, you know, we are both really, really tight with a lot of the institutionalized labor movement and traditional union movement. And we probably also get on their nerves a lot, kind of like the maybe baby brother, you know, or the baby stepbrother in the family, you know, because of the agitations that we have to make. And likewise, you know, with community partners and other networks, whether they're fighting around climate justice, reproductive justice, you know, constantly bringing the workplace and economic battle, or at least lens, to that fight. So it's not simply just about, say, lobbying for reproductive justice, but actually winning, you know, the full and just implementation of pregnancy accommodation at a large company like Amazon. And so, you know, when we say we operate at the intersections, it's not just a theoretical thing. It's something that we live out in our daily work and operating and trying to ensure that the economic path for democracy is active and that workers are often seen as being on the front lines of many of what we would consider, you know, broad social movement fights, from Me Too to Black Lives Matter, that there is inevitably and oftentimes the first spark of some of those battles happen on the workplace.
0: So it's not a member organization in the sense of individual members. There are organizations that are involved. If there are, you know, and so how can new organizations get involved? Is it the kind of thing that you see where there are opportunities and you invite people or organizations to join? Or do you get folks reaching out to you directly to become part of you? And what are the benefits for being part of Jobs with Justice?
1: Yeah, well, I mean, the biggest benefit of being part of Jobs for Justice is the immediate access to solidarity and to be a part of a network of institutions and individuals that come across all aspects of the social justice movement and the movement for democracy, and to be able to design stronger fights that clarify our shared self-interest and make bolder demands on capital and on our decision makers. If an institution is in a community where there is a Jobs for Justice coalition, they could very much join Jobs for Justice. They could join as a member institution. If they're an individual, they could be a part of the Solidarity membership base and, you know, sign the pledge. And you could go online and sign the pledge and be a part of that base digitally, even if you're not near a coalition, and be called on to turn out in solidarity with workers at any time. And you can, I think it's just www.thesolidarityhub.org, and you can sign the pledge. But, you know, if you're part of a particular workforce, you know, we could also then be a part of connecting you with institutions that are organizing those workers, or even, you know, organizations that don't necessarily have, you know, formal structure, but, you know, are beginning to build mutual aid groups and mutual aid responses, like the group Warehouse Life, which has been organizing workers at Amazon and building education around pregnancy accommodation policies in that company. And so there are many ways to engage with Jobs for Justice, both online and offline, both as an individual or as an institution, or an individual who wants to be a part of an institution. We can certainly like help make that possible. But even if you're still just figuring it out, there are a lot of tools that we have to just share with people who are just trying to figure out this whole union thing from the beginning. We have a board game that we worked on with Tessa Collective called Strike the Game of Worker Rebellion, which is incredibly fun and a cooperative game that, you know, really helps to clarify what we mean by democratizing economic relations and organizing.
0: It sounds so much more fun than like Monopoly.
1: I mean, look, even the original Monopoly Sonali was like called the Landlord's Game. It was made by a leftist in Atlantic City. It was fantastic. But yeah, exactly. It's so much more fun. Like, we have all kinds of ways for people to kind of engage in the discussion.
0: And that sounds like narrative work, by the way, when you know, designing games.
1: We're trying. I don't claim to be experts.
0: Where does the future of Jobs for Justice lie? You know, the Trump administration will not be around forever, as much as the president would like for it to be so. What are the future horizons that you are aiming for right now?
1: Well, we're aiming to expand containers for people to make decisions about their economic well-being. And so, you know, we really applaud the victory of rideshare workers up in Massachusetts earlier this week, who basically designed a state-based sectoral container to negotiate over standards for rideshare. You know, we really are excited to expand on strategies like that. You know, we are trying to, you know, pay attention to the increase of heavy metal manufacturing in the southern United States and navigate if there are ways across state to engage industry in a way that would expand workers' access to setting standards and making decisions in those industries, and thus kind of roll back the idea that, you know, the South is where democracy goes to die. We are trying to actively operate in the belly of the beast with our partners at Clark Atlanta and otherwise to combat that idea. And, you know, I think for us, like, so long until we have, you know, an active, brilliant democracy, we will have a need for Jobs with Justice. And even then, to tell you the truth, I imagine there'll still need to be an institution like ours that's very comfortable being in the mess and in the gray area to kind of help keep things on track. And so I imagine that that's our future, and we will try to adapt to the needs of any given moment.
0: And give out a website, Erica, for Jobs with Justice?
1: Yeah. It's just jwj.org. And like I said, you can also go to thesolidarityhub.org. Either of those places, you can navigate to the pledge and sign up to be an active leader of Jobs with Justice.
0: Erica, thank you so much for joining us today.
1: Thank you, Sonali. I love this show.
0: Oh, I appreciate it. My guest has been Erica Smiley, Executive Director for Jobs with Justice, longtime organizer and movement leader who has been spearheading organizing and policy interventions for Jobs with Justice for nearly 20 years and co-author of The Future We Need, Organizing for a Better Democracy in the 21st Century. And this is Rising Up for Justice. I'm Sonali Kolhatkar, host and executive producer of this new weekly half-hour series, exclusive to viewers of Free Speech TV and subscribers of my long-standing program, Rising Up with Sonali. You can find out more at risingupwithsonali.com.
2: Having been a shop steward in the past for the SEIU and in two contract negotiations, I can say with all honesty that organized labor is a power, and it should be more of a power. For the life of me, I cannot understand how some people can sit there and make money on the work of others and do nothing but make decisions that essentially hurt those very workers, such as taking away their health care so that they can wind up with a golden parachute towards the tail end of their careers, which has been essentially to take everything that they possibly can from the worker. I'm not radical, but I am a firm believer that the worker is the true measure of wealth, and it is they who always get the short end.
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Before we step into this hour, a brief reminder for our listeners. The reflections you hear today rise from the voices of our hosts and guests alone. They are shaped by their experiences, their convictions, and their search for truth. They do not represent the official views of WZBC, Boston College, or its Board of Trustees. What you hear in this space is unfiltered. What you hear in this space is honest. What you hear in this space belongs to the people who speak it. And now, with that clarity set before us, we begin.

This week in Palestine is not a place where truth whispers. It does not slip in quietly or wait for permission to speak. Here, truth steps forward with its full weight, steady and unafraid, refusing to hide in the shadows. Urgency is not a passing feeling in this space.

or through the long hours of the night, lifting your first cup of coffee into the morning light, or sitting in the stillness of your home. Thank you for choosing to be here. I am your host and narrator, Arlene Russell. In this space, we do not smooth the edges of reality. We do not soften the truth to make it easier to swallow. We do not reshape the story to comfort those who prefer silence. This is a place where truth stands unfiltered, where resistance is not an idea, but a daily act of survival, where solidarity is not a slogan, but a legacy carried forward through generations. The voices rising from occupied land remain unwavering. They rise beside movements across the world that demand dignity, justice, and liberation. They remind us that struggle is never isolated. It is connected, intertwined, woven through the lives of people who refuse to surrender their humanity. This hour is not simply a broadcast. It is a lifeline, a thread stretching from Palestine to every corner of the globe, tying devastation to determination, tying grief to a future still worth reaching for. Even in the deepest darkness, the ember of defiance survives. Even when the world turns away, that ember refuses to fade. Each week, we bring you reporting that cuts through distortion, analysis that refuses disguise, and reflections that center Palestinian life in all its depth, complexity, and unbroken courage. We speak with intention because the stakes demand nothing less. This Week in Palestine is not a refuge for polite silence. It is testimony. It is urgency. It is solidarity without hesitation. The struggle for freedom is shared. It crosses borders. And it remains sacred.

Today, we witness a moment that would have been unthinkable just a few years ago. A moment when the man Israel once called its greatest ally stands on a stage and humiliates the Israeli prime minister. A moment when Donald Trump looks Benjamin Netanyahu in the eye and says, in essence, "You are nothing without me. You cannot survive without me. Your country cannot stand without my return." This is not a political jab. This is a declaration. A declaration that exposes the deepest crisis Israel has faced since its creation. And today, we break it down. Trump's words were not accidental. They were not off the cuff. They were calculated. He said Netanyahu betrayed him. He said Netanyahu failed him. He said Netanyahu begged him for help. And then he said the sentence that shook the Israeli establishment. "Israel will not be able to survive if I am not in the White House." For a former American president to say this publicly is unprecedented. It is a political earthquake. It is a humiliation broadcast to the world. And Netanyahu could not respond. Because Trump was not just attacking a man, he was attacking the myth of Israeli strength.

For decades, Netanyahu sold himself as the protector of Israel, the strongman, the strategist, the irreplaceable leader. He built his career on fear. Fear of Iran, fear of Palestinians, fear of Arabs, fear of the world. He told Israelis, "Only I can protect you. Only I can manage America. Only I can keep Israel safe." And then Trump shattered that illusion in one sentence. Trump's message was clear. Israel is not a partner. Israel is not an ally. Israel is a dependent. A dependent that needs Trump to survive. A dependent that cannot stand on its own. A dependent that must obey. This is not support. This is ownership. And for the first time, the world saw the relationship for what it truly is. Not a friendship, but a hierarchy. Inside Israel, panic spread. Politicians were stunned. Journalists were speechless. Military analysts were alarmed. Because Trump did not just insult Netanyahu, he exposed Israel's greatest fear, that without American protection, Israel is vulnerable, that without

0: American weapons, Israel is limited. That without American political cover, Israel is isolated. Trump said the quiet part out loud. Israel today is not the Israel of the past. It is divided. It is unstable. It is losing global support. It is facing resistance on multiple fronts. It is drowning in political chaos. Netanyahu's government is collapsing from within. The military is overstretched. The economy is weakening. The settlers are out of control. The world is turning away. Trump's humiliation did not create the crisis. It revealed it.
1: So here, listen to this part. While Israel struggles, the region is changing. Iran is rising. Turkey is recalibrating. Saudi Arabia is repositioning. The UAE is hedging. Qatar is mediating. Egypt is stabilizing. Lebanon is resisting. Yemen is disrupting global trade. And the United States is distracted. Israel is no longer the center of the Middle East. It is a player in a game it no longer controls. Okay, look at this. For Palestinians, Trump's statement is not surprising. It is confirmation. Confirmation that Israel's power is not organic. Confirmation that Israel's survival depends on foreign protection. Confirmation that the occupation is not sustainable. Confirmation that the myth of invincibility is collapsing. Palestinians have always known the truth. A state built on dispossession cannot last forever. A state built on apartheid cannot survive indefinitely. A state built on fear cannot maintain control. Trump simply said what history has been whispering.
2: So here is what you, my dear listener, needs to understand. Here is what you need to give attention to. Netanyahu is not just a politician. He is a symbol. A symbol of arrogance, a symbol of manipulation, a symbol of endless war. A symbol of a project built on domination. And now, he is a symbol of collapse. Trump's humiliation marks the beginning of the end. Ha! Not just for Netanyahu, but for the political model he created. A model based on fear. A model based on division. A model based on American dependency. That model is dying. So, okay, now what comes next? A fractured society. A weakened military, a collapsing political system, a declining economy, a loss of global legitimacy, a growing resistance, a shifting region. Israel is entering a new phase, a phase of uncertainty, a phase of vulnerability, a phase of reckoning. Trump's words were not prophecy. They were diagnosis.
0: So today we stand at a crossroads. The United States is no longer united behind Israel. Israel is no longer united behind Netanyahu. The region is no longer shaped by American power. The world is no longer silent about Palestinian suffering. The myth is cracking. The narrative is collapsing. The truth is emerging. And Trump, intentionally or not, accelerated the process. Today, we witnessed a moment of political humiliation that revealed a deeper truth. A truth about power. A truth about dependency. A truth about a state built on fear and sustained by foreign protection. Trump humiliated Netanyahu. But in doing so, he exposed Israel's greatest weakness. This is not the Middle East of yesterday. This is the Middle East of today. I am Arlene Russell. This is This Week in Palestine. And today, we realized the mask fall.

0: Okay, now let us turn to the chapter no one wants to confront, but everyone feels in their bones. Netanyahu's game. A game so reckless, so corrosive, so soaked in self-preservation that it has set an entire region on fire. Because when a leader fears prison more than he fears war, the world becomes his battlefield. Look closely at the pattern. Every escalation, every strike, every provocation carries the same shadow behind it. A man fighting not for his country, not for security, not for strategy, but for his own survival. The endless war in Gaza, the push toward confrontation with Iran, the widening conflict in Lebanon, the destabilization of the Gulf, the political chaos exported across borders. All of it, according to critics, tied to one man's desperate attempt to outrun accountability. And the cost? Over 200,000 Palestinian lives lost, and over 2 million lives shattered while the world watches. Entire neighborhoods erased, families buried under rubble, children growing up without parents, without homes, without a future that feels safe. And for what? For a political calculation? For a courtroom delay? For a man and his inner circle to buy time.
1: Some say Netanyahu is playing for survival. Others say he is playing for legacy. But the truth many Palestinians feel is far simpler and far darker. He is playing with human lives as if they are bargaining chips. The war in Gaza becomes a shield. The tension with Iran becomes a distraction. The fire in Lebanon becomes a smokescreen. Every front becomes a stage where he can shout, "Not now! I am defending the nation!" while quietly avoiding the courtroom door. And Sarah stands beside him, just as invested in the outcome, just as determined to keep the walls from closing in. So we must ask the question that sits heavy in the air. What kind of man gambles with the fate of millions to save himself? What kind of man fuels war after war, knowing the cost will be paid by children who never chose this life? What kind of man watches a region collapse and still whispers, "Just a little longer, just until I am safe"? Is that a human? Is that humanity? Or is that something far more sinister? Because when a man is willing to risk the entire Middle East to avoid a prison cell, when he is willing to sacrifice lives, stability, and the future of an entire people, the line between human and monster begins to blur, and the world must decide whether it will keep pretending not to see it. This is the reality we confront today. A region trembling under the weight of one man's fear, a people paying the price for a leader's desperation, a world watching, calculating, hesitating. And the question remains, how long? How long can a nation, a region, or a world endure the ambitions of a man who fears justice more than he fears war? This is This Week in Palestine, where we speak the truths others bury, where we name the patterns others ignore, where we refuse to look away.

Today, we confront a truth that is as dangerous as it is undeniable, a truth that the region feels in every border clash, every airstrike, every political crisis, a truth that one man, Benjamin Netanyahu, is willing to ignite the Middle East to save himself. This is not strategy. This is not national security. This is survival, personal survival, at any cost. And today, we break down the dirty game Netanyahu is playing, the way he is dragging Donald Trump into it, and how the entire region is paying the price. Netanyahu is not governing from a position of strength. He is governing from fear. He faces corruption charges. He faces mass protests. He faces rebellion inside the army. He faces a collapsing economy. He faces a public that no longer believes him. And he faces the one thing he cannot negotiate with: the possibility of prison. For Netanyahu, this is not politics. This is survival. When leaders are cornered, they choose one of two paths: step down or burn everything around them. Netanyahu chose the second. His escape plan is simple: create chaos, escalate conflict, provoke enemies, drag allies into confrontation, make himself indispensable. If the region is burning, he can say, "You cannot remove me now. You cannot prosecute me now. You cannot replace me now." Chaos becomes his shield. Netanyahu knows Trump is his best chance at political survival. Trump offers protection. Trump offers political cover. Trump offers unconditional support. But Trump also demands loyalty, and Netanyahu is desperate enough to give it. The real argument? That Netanyahu is trying to pull Trump into a regional escalation, not for Israel's security, but for his own. If Trump returns to power, Netanyahu believes he can avoid prison. If Trump stays politically relevant, Netanyahu believes he can survive. So he feeds Trump crisis. He feeds him fear. He feeds him the illusion that only Trump can save Israel. It is manipulation disguised as alliance. Netanyahu's actions are not random. They follow a pattern of escalation. Lebanon, he intensifies strikes. He provokes Hezbollah. He pushes the northern front toward war. Gaza, he maintains siege. He maintains killing. He blocks reconstruction. He fuels desperation. West Bank, he empowers settlers. He expands raids. He destabilizes Palestinian cities. Iran, he pushes for confrontation. He pressures the U.S. to act. He frames every move as existential. This is not defense. This is ignition. Inside Israel, the cracks are widening. The military is exhausted. The economy is weakening. The settlers are out of control. The judiciary is under attack. The public is divided. Netanyahu's government is held together by fear and fanaticism. He knows that if he loses power, he loses everything. So he clings to power with both hands, even if the country falls apart beneath him. The United States is not blind to Netanyahu's game, but Washington is divided. Some see Netanyahu as a liability. Others see him as a partner. Trump sees him as a tool. Netanyahu sees Trump as salvation. The video argues that Netanyahu is trying to force America's hand, to make the U.S. choose escalation over diplomacy, confrontation over restraint. If the U.S. is dragged into conflict, Netanyahu becomes untouchable. This is the dirty game. Okay, so here is how his Netanyahu survival strategy has consequences far beyond Israel. Lebanon, a single miscalculation could trigger a full war. Syria, airstrikes risk retaliation. Iraq, militias respond to U.S. involvement. Yemen, Red Sea tensions escalate. Iran, any provocation risks regional conflict. Netanyahu is playing with fire, but it is the region that burns. For Palestinians, Netanyahu's game is not new. It is the same strategy he has used for decades: escalate, distract, divide, blame, repeat. But today, the stakes are higher. The region is shifting. The world is watching. The myth of Israeli invincibility is cracking. Netanyahu's desperation exposes the fragility of the entire system.

Today, we exposed a strategy built on fear, manipulation, and desperation. A strategy that risks the region for the sake of one man's freedom. A strategy that drags allies into conflict and pushes enemies toward retaliation. A strategy that reveals the moral collapse of a political project built on domination. Netanyahu is playing a dirty game, but the region is refusing to play along. I am Arlene Russell. This is This Week in Palestine. And for the meantime, we watch the truth unfold.

okay, now let's ask this question. Why does Israel keep attacking Lebanon today, even though every peace initiative, every ceasefire proposal, every diplomatic roadmap clearly states that stopping the attacks on Lebanon is a basic requirement for stability? Why does Israel insist on striking villages, fields, infrastructure, and border towns, even when the world is telling it to stop? To answer that question, we need to understand something deeper. Israel is not acting from strength. Israel is acting from fear, fragmentation, and political desperation. And for now, the battlefield in Lebanon has become the place where all of Israel's internal crises explode outward. Israel's political system is collapsing from within. Its leadership is fractured. Its military is overstretched. Its society is divided. Its economy is shaking. In moments like this, Israel historically does one thing. It exports its crisis outward. Lebanon becomes the pressure valve. Lebanon becomes the distraction. Lebanon becomes the stage where Israeli leaders try to prove they are still in control. But the truth is the opposite. The more Israel attacks Lebanon, the more it reveals how little control it actually has.

0: Here is the bigger picture. Israel is not just defying the region. It is defying Trump himself. Trump wants calm. Trump wants a controlled Middle East. Trump wants a stage where he can negotiate, posture, and claim victory. But Israel today is not listening. It is acting unilaterally, aggressively, and recklessly. Why? Because Israeli leaders believe that escalation in Lebanon strengthens their political survival at home. They believe that if the North is burning, no one will talk about corruption trials. No one will talk about protests. No one will talk about economic collapse. Lebanon becomes the shield. Israel knows something it will never admit publicly. The Northern Front is the one front it cannot control. Hezbollah's capabilities have grown. Its precision weapons have multiplied. Its intelligence networks are deep. Its deterrence is real. Every Israeli strike on Lebanon is not a show of power. It is a sign of panic, a sign that Israel is trying to prevent a reality it cannot face, that the balance of power on the northern border has shifted, and shifted permanently. Inside Israel, the political system is in chaos. The government is unstable. The opposition is fragmented. The military is exhausted. The settlers are out of control. The public is losing trust. When a state is this fragile, leaders often choose escalation over accountability. Lebanon becomes the distraction. Lebanon becomes the excuse. Lebanon becomes the battlefield where Israeli leaders try to prove they are still relevant. But the more they escalate, the more they expose their weakness. For the meantime, the region is changing faster than Israel can adapt. Iran is rising. Turkey is recalibrating. Saudi Arabia is repositioning. The Gulf is diversifying. The United States is distracted. Russia and China are expanding influence. Israel is no longer the center of the regional equation. It is a player in a game it no longer controls. So it attacks Lebanon to remind the world it still has teeth. But the world sees something else, a state lashing out because it is losing its grip. While Israel plays politics, Lebanon pays the price. Villages burned, fields destroyed, families displaced, homes shattered, lives interrupted. The strikes do not weaken Hezbollah. They do not change the balance of power. They do not bring security. They only deepen suffering. They only widen the wound. They only push Lebanon closer to collapse. And Israel knows this. But for now, it continues. Because the attacks are not about strategy. They are about survival. Political survival. Every Israeli strike on Lebanon is also a message to Palestinians. A message that Israel will escalate anywhere, anytime, without restraint. A message that Israel is willing to burn the region to maintain dominance. A message that Israel's crisis will be paid for by others. But Palestinians have seen this pattern for decades, and they know something Israel refuses to accept. A state built on occupation cannot find security through aggression. A state built on fear cannot find stability through fire. A state built on domination cannot survive without enemies. Lebanon becomes the mirror reflecting Israel's own instability. So why does Israel keep attacking Lebanon today, even though peace requires stopping? Because Israel is not seeking peace. It is seeking time. Time to survive politically. Time to delay accountability. Time to manage internal collapse. Time to avoid confronting the truth. Lebanon is not the target. Lebanon is the tool. A tool used by Israeli leaders to escape their own crises. Today, we saw a region on edge, a border on fire, and a political system collapsing under its own weight. Israel attacks Lebanon not because it is strong, but because it is weak. Not because it seeks peace, but because it fears accountability. Not because it was attacked, but because it wants to reignite the war with Iran. Not because it controls the region, but because the region is slipping away. This is not the Middle East of yesterday. This is the Middle East of today. I am Arlene Russell. This is This Week in Palestine. And for the meantime, we watch the truth unfold.
1: So now, in real time, we are watching something extraordinary unfold. Something no one expected. Something that tells us more about power, loyalty, and corruption than any headline ever could. We are watching Donald Trump's biggest donors turn against him. Not quietly, not gradually, but all at once, like a dam cracking under pressure. And yes, that includes Miriam Adelson. The Adelson Empire, once the financial spine of Trump's political machine, is now stepping back, recalculating, repositioning. A week ago, these same donors were standing shoulder to shoulder with him. A week ago, every influencer in the MAGA universe was singing his praises. A week ago, members of Congress were lining up to defend him. A week ago, AIPAC was treating them like their golden child. A week ago, Israeli media was framing him as the indispensable ally. But today, the tone has changed. Today, the knives are out. Today, the same people who once crowned him are sharpening their blades. And why? Because he dared to strike a deal with Iran to stop the war. Because he dared to step outside the script written for him by the lobbyists, the donors, the foreign interests, and the political machines that have shaped U.S. policy for decades. Let me be clear. I am not taking Trump's side. We all know he can flip on his own words faster than a page turning in the wind. We all know consistency is not his strength. But truth is truth, and truth must be spoken. He is now facing the worst political storm of his life. Not because of Democrats, not because of the media, not because of the legal system, but because he crossed the people who believed they owned him. He is now seeing who his real enemies are. He is now realizing that loyalty in Washington is a rented commodity. He is now discovering that the same hands that lift you up can drop you without warning. And the pressure is only beginning. So now, because now, according to critics, he will be confronted with the Epstein files. Now he will be confronted with the donors who feel betrayed. Now he will be confronted with the political machine that once protected him and is now preparing to punish him. And at the center of that machine stands his old ally, his old partner, his old political shadow, Benjamin Netanyahu. Netanyahu, who has mastered the art of survival. Netanyahu, who has outlived coalitions, scandals, indictments, and international outrage. Netanyahu, who knows how to turn allies into shields and enemies into distractions. Netanyahu, who will not hesitate to throw Trump under the bus if it buys him one more day of political oxygen. So here we are, watching a man who thought he controlled the game suddenly realize he was only a piece on the board. And this is where we must be honest with ourselves. We do not stand with Trump. We do not defend Trump. But we must stand against the forces that are now turning on him. Because those forces are the same ones that have silenced voices, shaped wars, manipulated policy, and punished anyone who dared to question Israel's actions. So, okay, you see where I'm heading? We must stand against corruption. We must stand against the lobbyists who believe they own American foreign policy. We must stand against AIPAC, whose primary mission is to silence anyone who speaks a word of truth about Israel. We must stand against the Israeli lobby that has influenced elections, pressured lawmakers, and shaped narratives for decades. This is not about Trump. This is about the system that believes it can crush anyone who steps out of line. This is about the machinery of influence that operates behind closed doors. This is about the price paid by Palestinians, by Americans, by the entire region, when policy is written not by conscience, but by pressure. And now, together, let us turn to a voice that refuses to be intimidated. Let us listen to Wally Rashid exposing the AIPAC lobby, a moment where the mask slips and the machinery of influence is laid bare. In this segment, Senator Chris Van Hollen speaks with a clarity Washington rarely allows. He names what so many fear to say out loud, that the Israel lobby must be challenged, questioned, and rejected. This is not just commentary. This is a window into the pressure, the power, and the politics shaping U.S. policy on Israel. A window into the forces that have shaped war, shaped silence, shaped the suffering of millions. And now, together, let us listen.
2: Israel oil lobby group, AIPAC, is going after Senator Chris Van Hollen from Maryland because he was interviewed stating that nobody should be taking money from AIPAC. So take a listen to this clip here, and then let's talk about it.
3: Should Democrats refuse to take money from AIPAC writ large?
4: The answer is yes, because what AIPAC demands of candidates it supports is unconditional support for the actions of the government of Israel, regardless of what those actions are. You know, we don't do that for any other country in the world, meaning we, the United States government.
3: Yeah.
4: And so, yes, I mean, I also don't take money from big oil companies or, you know, a lot of other special interests. But I do believe that when it comes to AIPAC, that people should not take AIPAC contributions again, because their position is you've got to support the actions of the government of Israel no matter what.
3: Should Denver?
2: So I think this is just, you know, it doesn't sound like anything controversial. I mean, aside to AIPAC, it doesn't sound like anything controversial to the average person. AIPAC then quotes that and says, those aren't our positions, and there's no such thing as unconditional aid to Israel. Yes, it is. It's basically America's actions for the last several decades. Van Hollen doesn't get support from our members because our members don't support senators who lie about them and obsessively focus on undermining a partnership that benefits America. Van Hollen doesn't get support from your members because he doesn't want it. So there was a context added. There's a community note to AIPAC's quote, and it says AIPAC has repeatedly attacked anyone seeking to condition aid to Israel. For example, Congress must reject any attempts to block or condition aid or weapons to Israel. Conditioning aid to Israel would be irresponsible and outrageous and a gigantic mistake. Israel's offensive weaponry, they posted this in 2024, enable this defensive victory. America must ensure our democratic ally has the offensive and defensive resources it needs to protect its families. Congress must reject any attempt to block or condition aid or weapons to Israel. That they stated exactly that. I mean, they're just stating exactly the exact same thing they just stated they don't do. It would be outrageous or a gigantic mistake to condition or leverage aid. That's what AIPAC is all about. That's what AIPAC is all about. Track AIPAC quoted that jokingly, saying there's no such thing as unconditional aid to Israel. So Chris Van Hollen, he shifted a lot on his stance when it came to Israel-Palestine. And honestly, I'll give him credit for that shift, at least. If you look at his voting record, it says plus 14 pro-Israel points. If you look at his voting record, he totally turned after October 7th when it came to Israel. Look at this right here is his voting record. You'll see he's been in office for a long time, from 2005 all the way up until 2023, then totally shifted on all of his votes. And then if you go to his co-sponsored bills, again, same exact thing from 2004 all the way through, and then immediately he shifted. This should actually be pro-Palestine too. And then immediately shifted completely. He has met my two of my friends, one of them Adnan. He was on the flotilla heading to Gaza. I think the photo is somewhere on X. It has to be. And Chris Van Hollen met with my friend from the flotilla in Gaza. He met with both of them. He listened to them. There was only one senator so far that I saw, which is Chris Van Hollen, who actually spoke out about the Palestinian American who was abducted by Israel while she was in Jerusalem. Chris Van Hollen, again, only senator who actually spoke out about it. So he's been doing a lot of things recently to show that he's shifted on his stance. It's very obvious. He'll take a lot of input. If you message him before, I've talked to somebody who's messaged or emailed his office and they actually got a response back related to a policy issue on Israel he's had. So you could tell that there has been a shift there. He also wrote this article in the New York Times, which I really liked. He wrote it back in May, and he stated, "The hard truth my party needs to face." And it's a New York Times opinion piece. At the time, this garnered a lot of criticism by, of course, the same people, the Israeli lobby. And it says, "Democrats need to face a hard truth. While Republicans' approach to the Israeli-Palestinian conflict has failed, so has ours. The Democratic Party has provided reflexive and unconditional support to Israeli governments, even as their actions increasingly undermined American interests and values. For decades, we have called for a two-state solution, but we failed to use our leverage to make it real. It's past time that we use that leverage to end the occupation and achieve two states with full political and legal rights for all. That means withdrawing taxpayer support from Israel and conditioning arms sales. More of my colleagues are realizing the status quo is unacceptable. 40 Democrats recently voted to block the transfer of certain military equipment to Netanyahu's government, compared with only 15 of us in April of last year. So there has been a shift in that stance. To be clear, I support Israel's needs for security, but far too long, most Democrats have unquestionably accepted Israel's arguments that American weapons are needed to and used solely for its defense. We have not yet fully confronted the fact that Israel has used its strength not only as a shield, but also as a sword to bury the two-state solution and advance the far right's vision of greater Israel. So, I mean, I'm impressed with the article. There are some words where I'm like, okay, you didn't really need to say that. I feel like one thing that I was like, okay, he could have went further. But then again, it is the New York Times and he's trying to appeal to average people. When he mentions what are the outcomes if you don't accept a two-state solution, I'll read to you his outcomes, because he listed everything except for one outcome, which I was like, okay, you could have listed the truth there. And he stated, where is it? Both Republicans and Democratic administrations are responsible for where we are today. Trump, he moved to the embassy to Jerusalem, implicitly condoned settlements and closed the Palestinian mission in Washington and our consulate in East Jerusalem. It was crazy that Trump, I mean, not crazy, but the fact that Trump did that just goes to show how much the shift has already happened. We cannot accept the status quo. Democrats can and should be both pro-Israel and pro-Palestinian. To support both, Democrats must move forward with a plan that beyond the failures of the past and towards durable peace. So you could definitely tell he's trying to appeal there. If the United States fails to consider the other options to secure equal and political rights for all, if a two-state solution fails, the alternatives, either a permanent apartheid state or the expulsion of Palestinians, should be abhorrent and unacceptable to everyone. That's the part where I was like, okay, those are two true things in that, yes, those are the things that would happen. There's one more, though, that wasn't listed, and I think it wasn't listed because it would have been too controversial, which goes to show how is the expulsion of Palestinians more controversial than stating the dismantling of Israel and a one-state solution between the river and sea for all. That could have been the third he lists. He didn't list that. I would say he should have, but whatever. In general, I mean, nobody else has written in this an article like this within his party, within his position of power. So I'd say that's already a good shift in that direction. Moving forward will not be easy. It will place the United States on a collision course with any Israeli government opposed to a Palestinian state, all of them. It will face strong resistance from many here and at home, including the American Israel Public Affairs Committee, which has opposed any efforts to condition support for Israel. AIPAC's influence in Congress remains formidable, even as Americans increasingly reject its positions and use its use of super PACs to pour money into elections. Democrats must stand firm. So here's the thing that I have to say about this. The issue with this is it's too partisan. And that's why right now I've told you guys a lot about the things that I do. Like, a lot of the efforts that I do is trying to focus on making it bipartisan. There was Thomas Massie. There was Marjorie Taylor Greene. They're gone now. It's very difficult, and it's not even fully partisan right now, because even within the Democrat side, there will never be any sort of policies or bills that actually advance in regards to a two-state solution, because you at least need one party in power to fully push it. The thing is, even if Democrats had full power right now, they still wouldn't push it, because only half of their party would support it. And that's not even considering the Republican side, who wouldn't even support it at all, even though many conservatives do support it. But the establishment has done a really good job rooting every single one of those out. So there has to be a way to shift that on both sides. On the Republican side, unfortunately, there's not one person, correct me if I'm wrong, I've looked at the candidates, I've had you guys message me before and comment on candidates on the Republican side that I should look into. There are no Republican candidates that are currently showing in the polls and have a very, very, very strong chance of winning, or have the same amount of money to fight in the race as the other opponent. That is just simply the case now. It doesn't mean I won't support them, but there's no candidate that actually has a really strong chance of winning that has the same amount of tens of thousands or hundreds of thousands of dollars of backing, however much they need in that specific race. So right now, there isn't somebody who's actually fighting on that side. That's not good. There has to be a way to shift that. Now, we could focus on shifting of that, but at this current moment, it's too late in regards to the primaries. Those candidates are already kind of put in place. And AIPAC did what it wanted there. AIPAC knew that Marjorie Taylor Greene and Thomas Massie were a massive threat because they knew, okay, we're already losing the Democrats. What are we going to do about the Republicans? We have to make sure that we gut out anybody that's even an inkling of criticism for Israel. Anybody. That was their plan because they recognize they at least can't lose both sides. Lauren Boebert, she's always supported voting for Israel. There have only been two fiscal bills sending money overseas that she didn't support to Israel. She never made any statement prior to that. Her entire record is in support of Israel. She definitely will never support Palestine. Even just a couple fiscal bills she didn't want to send money overseas, it set off the Israel lobby. They went after her because of that. They also went after her because she supported Thomas Massie and she was campaigning for him. They'll go after anybody that even deviates slightly from the norm. So if that's the case, where do we go from here? Ultimately, what's going to happen is there's just going to simply be more distancing between the United States. It's just going to be isolated as a pariah because how much longer can this go until U.S. policy is completely deviated from policy all across the rest of the planet? That's already where we're heading. Israel is not is not only a big threat to the entire planet, but it's also isolating America. It's just isolating us from the rest of the world. It's not good when the entire planet starts going in one direction and America goes in a different direction because this tiny project in the Middle East is shoving our foreign policy in a direction we shouldn't be going in. So that's just kind of how things are in that regard. And there's just other stuff. Democrats deliver account. They stated Senator Chris Van Hollen on rejecting AIPAC funds. And it's just the exact same thing that I just previously stated. So a lot of news articles are kind of picking up this story. You support for a government that willingly lies about Palestinians' indignity to cover up their crimes. And there's just a lot of quotes here just kind of commenting on the whole thing.
1: And now, before we close, I bring you something that speaks for itself. A moment captured by WLA Times featuring Israel's representative Danny Dannon, a man whose every appearance at the United Nations has become a study in denial, deflection, and desperation. But this time, the world did not bend. This time, the room did not nod politely. This time, the global community answered back. What you are about to hear exposes a truth Israel has spent decades trying to bury, a truth that is no longer contained by press releases, lobbyists, or carefully crafted talking points, a truth that is now echoing across continents. Israel is losing the world, not because of propaganda, not because of misinformation, but because the world has finally seen the reality with its own eyes. The bombed schools, the mass graves, the starvation, the journalists killed, the children buried beneath rubble, the endless justifications for the unjustifiable. And now, at the United Nations, that truth is being spoken aloud. Not whispered, not softened, spoken. We are witnessing the beginning of the end of Israel's ability to control the narrative. The end of the era where they could silence critics with accusations. The end of the illusion that they stand above accountability. Danny Dannon walked into that chamber expecting the usual deference. Instead, he walked into a wall of global outrage, a wall built from the voices of nations that have had enough, a wall built from the testimonies of survivors, a wall built from the undeniable evidence of crimes committed in plain sight. This is not a shift. This is a rupture, a break in the story Israel has told the world for 75 years. And as you listen, remember this. History does not change in silence. It changes when the world finally says enough. So now, together, let us listen to WLA Times as they capture this moment of reckoning, a moment where Israel is confronted, challenged, and placed exactly where it belongs in the eyes of the international community. This is Israel being called out live at the United Nations. This is humiliation not crafted by enemies, but delivered by the world itself. This is the blacklist, the backlash, the breaking point. This is the sound of a narrative collapsing. And now, together, let us listen.
5: You caved to the Secretary General's obsession with targeting Israel. I'm sorry, but
6: so,
5: I have to make a point of order.
6: No, you will be quiet because I'm speaking now.
5: Because this is what the chair should be doing.
6: You spoke, now I speak.
5: I make a point of order. They
6: you
5: should
6: spoke,
5: not be personal. It should not be personal.
6: You're part of the bullying.
5: I have a point of order.
6: Shame on you.
5: I have a point of order.
6: You spoke, now I speak.
5: I will not walk out.
6: You walk out.
5: We have verified evidence.
6: You're part of this.
5: This is a point of order.
6: You're part of this obsession.
5: No personal attack.
6: You're part of this obsession.
5: No personal.
7: Excuse me.
8: Excuse
6: you will
8: me,
6: allow
8: me
6: to finish my words.
8: Excuse
5: without
8: me.
5: Shameful.
6: You are part of this shameful behavior.
5: No, personal attack.
9: A tense face-off has erupted at the United Nations. Israel's envoy, Danny Dannon, clashed openly with Vanessa Fraser, the UN Secretary General's Special Representative for Children and Armed Conflict. Dannon accused the UN and Secretary General Antonio Guterres of targeting Israel after a separate report by Pramila Patten added the country to a list of parties suspected of patterns of conflict-related sexual violence. He demanded Pramila Patten's resignation after her report listed Israel for the first time among parties credibly suspected of responsibility for patterns of conflict-related sexual violence, accusing her of bias. "You caved to the Secretary General's obsession with targeting Israel," Dannon charged. When Fraser interrupted with a point of order, insisting she had verified evidence and asking him to stop what she called personal attacks, Dannon fired back, "We are a member state and you work for the UN, and you will be quiet now. You will be quiet, you and your shameful report."
10: 3 weeks ago, Israel was added to the Secretary General's blacklist for conflict-related sexual violence. Israel, a democracy governed by the rule of law, a country defending its citizens, placed alongside Hamas, alongside Boko Haram, alongside ISIS. Ms. Patten, you had the chance to see the facts. You had the chance to examine the evidence, but you chose not to. So again, I must ask you, why? Why did you not come to see the evidence yourself? Were you afraid the facts would not match the conclusion? This was surrender. Surrender to the Secretary General's campaign against Israel. Surrender to the rapporteurs and the so-called UN experts who bully, pressure, and smear. You caved. You caved to the pressure. You caved to the Secretary General's obsession with targeting Israel.
5: I'm sorry, but
10: so,
5: I have to make a point.
10: I
5: have to make a point of
10: no,
5: order.
10: No, you will be quiet because
5: this is what the chair
10: now.
5: Should be doing.
10: You spoke,
5: I make
10: now
5: a point of order. They
10: you
5: should
10: spoke,
5: not be personal. It should not
10: you.
5: Be personal.
10: You're part of the bullying.
5: I have a point
10: Israel.
5: Of order.
10: Shame on you.
5: I have
10: you
5: a point
10: out.
5: Of order.
10: You spoke,
5: I will
10: I
5: not
10: speak.
5: Walk out.
10: You walk out.
5: We have verified evidence.
10: You're part of
5: this.
10: This
5: is a point of order.
10: You're part of this obsession.
5: No personal attack.
10: You're part of this obsession.
7: Excuse me.
10: You will allow me to finish my words.
5: Without personal attack.
10: You are part of this shameful behavior.
5: No personal attack. No personal attack.
11: We'll come back.
12: Let
11: to you.
12: Him
11: we
12: finish, and then you have the opportunity to speak. Sorry.
5: No.
10: Shame on you.
12: Let him finish, and then everybody will have the opportunity to speak.
10: You work for the UN, and you will respect the rules of the UN. Respect the rule of the UN.
11: Ambassador.
10: You will not allow you to bully us. We are a member state, and you work for the UN, and you will be quiet now. You will be quiet. Shameful. You and your shameful report.
11: I'm sorry.
10: We know why you took this position.
12: Sorry again.
10: We will not allow you to be part of this shameful campaign.
12: Sorry again.
10: I will finish my words.
12: Ambassador.
10: If you don't want to listen, go out.
9: The United Nations has issued one of its starkest warnings yet about the toll the conflict is taking on children. In a separate annual report on children and armed conflict compiled by Fraser's office, Guterres voiced alarm over what he called a staggering rise in violations against Palestinian children. The report, released this week, also warned that Israeli settler groups could be added to a global blacklist for violations against children. Everything that follows comes from that official UN report, and the figures it says its teams verified. The numbers are staggering. The report recorded 38,558 grave violations against children worldwide in 2025, affecting more than 24,000 children. It documented 14,224 children killed or maimed, including a 34% rise in child deaths compared with the year before. Within that global picture, the United Nations said it verified the killing of 2,668 Palestinian children in Gaza and 57 more in the occupied West Bank. These are not estimates from one side of the conflict. They are figures the UN says its own monitors confirmed. The report then broke down responsibility. According to the United Nations, 9,465 grave violations were attributed to Israeli forces, and a further 326 to Israeli settlers. It is on that basis that the UN raised the prospect of adding Israeli settler groups to its blacklist of parties responsible for serious violations against children. For a close ally of the United States to appear in that section of a UN report at all is significant, and it points to how sharply the world body's assessment has shifted. A separate UN report compiled by Pramila Patton addressed conflict-related sexual violence and said investigators had verified multiple incidents involving victims from Gaza and the West Bank. It said the violence, including as a form of torture, affected 14 men, 7 women, 9 boys, and 1 girl. The report said rape and gang rape, in some cases repeated, were perpetrated against 9 victims, most from Gaza, and identified Israeli armed and security personnel among those responsible in the verified cases. These are among the most serious findings the UN has issued on the conflict. Crucially, the report did not point in only one direction. It also blacklisted Hamas's military wing and affiliated factions for killing and maiming children and for abductions, attributing 2,806 violations to Palestinian armed groups. The report named parties on both sides, listing Israeli forces while also retaining Hamas and affiliated factions for violations against children, even as the largest share of the violations attributed in the Israel-Palestine section was assigned to Israeli forces.
7: The Middle East is being pulled deeper into crisis, and the consequences reach far beyond the region. This week has brought wider attacks and further deterioration. I am profoundly concerned it could trigger a full resumption of conflict. Escalation in the Middle East reverberates across borders and continents. Through political tensions, displacement and rising insecurity, through markets and trade routes, through food and fuel costs, events in Lebanon. Since March, we have witnessed a serious escalation as Israel intensified its operations in Lebanese territory and Hezbollah fired deeper into Israel. We have seen the killing of civilians, entire communities uprooted, and extensive demolition of homes and civilian infrastructure in southern Lebanon. The forced displacement of over 1 million civilians, the killing of 7 UN peacekeepers, including one last week, and through it all, the risk and reality of more escalation. All parties must work towards a diplomatic settlement, a settlement that fully respects the territorial integrity, sovereignty, and political independence of Lebanon within its internationally recognized borders, in line with Security Council Resolution 1701. And I fully support a monopoly on weapons by the Lebanese government. The process must start with a comprehensive ceasefire respected by all parties everywhere, alleviating the suffering of communities on both sides of the blue line. And I urge a continued United Nations uniformed presence following the departure of UNIFIL, as proposed last week in my letter to this Council. I commend the United States for facilitating talks between Israel and Lebanon, and I hope further negotiations will contribute to lasting peace and stability. Meanwhile, I appeal to all parties to implement the ceasefire agreements. No more attacks, no more excuses. Mr. President, let me turn now to the Gulf region, where the ceasefire is more like a lesser fire, as we have seen with the escalating attacks and rhetoric over the last 48 hours. And we should not minimize the risks of a lesser fire becoming full fire, or, in another word, full war. For long periods, civilians and civilian infrastructure have come under attack in multiple countries. All threats to national sovereignty and territorial integrity are violations to international law. At the same time, restrictions on navigational rights and freedoms in and around the Strait of Hormuz are causing hardship and instability across the world, driving up energy prices and disrupting supply chains, making fertilizers more costly and anger more prevalent, pushing up inflation and piling on debt, and in fragile states, raising the risk of fresh conflict.
0: And just like that, we arrive at the final breaths of this week's broadcast. The slow dimming of a lantern, the quiet settling of truth after an hour that asked much of the heart. As you step back into your day, may you carry with you the questions that refuse to be buried, the courage that refuses to fade, and the curiosity that keeps truth alive in a world that works tirelessly to silence it. I'm Arlene Russell, your host and narrator. Sharing this hour with you has been an honor, an hour grounded in clarity, in dignity, in a solidarity that does not evaporate when the headlines shift or when the cameras turn away. 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Thank you for being here. Thank you for listening. We'll return next week. Until then, take care. Stay grounded. Stay steadfast. This is This Week in Palestine. This is occupied land. This is Palestine. And the call for freedom continues. Free Palestine from the river to the sea. Palestine Hurrah!

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2: Welcome to The Intercept Briefing. I'm Jessica Washington, politics reporter at The Intercept.
3: And I'm Noah Horowitz, and I cover federal law enforcement, immigration, and elections at The Intercept.
2: Noah, it's great to have you on again. This week, we wanted to check in with you about the Democratic Senate primary in Maine, where Graham Plattner, the combat veteran and oyster farmer, faced a series of scandals. But before we do all of that, let's get into the results from Tuesday night. So Maine Governor Janet Mills had already suspended her primary race against Plattner in late April, so he was effectively running unopposed in the primary. But Noah, what were the results from Tuesday night, and what did they tell us about Mainers and what they want?
3: I mean, the results were an overwhelming win for Plattner. He came in at over 70% of the vote. The AP called it on Tuesday night with 8% showing, right? Like, it was just very clear that he had carried the day. And I think a big part of that was because Governor Mills had unofficially suspended campaigning earlier in the cycle in April. But in light of some of the news that came out the week before the primary, Janet Mills had kind of slyly reminded people that she was still on the ballot. So there was kind of a question going into Tuesday night of what is her showing going to be and what will that tell us about general support for Plattner. She did carry about 19% of the vote last time I checked, which does show that one in five Democratic primary voters in Maine at least had some issue with casting a ballot for Plattner in the primary. I don't know if it tells us much about what his support is going to be in the general, because that is going to be a much more pitched battle. It's going to be a much more Democrat versus Republican rather than a vote where people felt like they could cast, let's say, a protest vote against a candidate that they were not sure about.
2: Yeah, and I really want to get more into the general election because I think that's going to be pretty interesting. But we obviously can't talk about Graham Plattner without talking about the scandals that have emerged in the last few months. I'm just going to read through some of them. So until October of last year, he had a tattoo of Nazi iconography

0: And by the establishment, I mean both in Maine and then also, I would argue, in the form of mainstream media like the New York Times and Politico. And I'm wondering, did those attacks maybe actually increase his support? I sort of tend to think the latter.
1: Yeah, I mean, look, the stuff about the tattoos and the Reddit posts came out pretty early into the campaign last fall. And to be honest, I kind of thought that they were going to sink him. I don't know how you survive, you know, having a Nazi tattoo. But he kind of steamrolled right through that. A big part of his message about himself has been a story of redemption, right? He was a combat veteran. It took him a long time to overcome a lot of the effects of that, right? He's talked openly about his struggles with alcohol, about his post-traumatic stress disorder, and about how he was a very angry young man and found some level of peace after he came back to Maine, where he grew up. The new stuff, right, in the week before the primary, first there was an article about him having sexted with women after he was married, you know, quite recently. And then, of course, as you mentioned, the New York Times story, where there were allegations of physical abuse, you know, allegations of him physically restraining his ex-girlfriend. That, I think, did prompt a much more serious reckoning. A lot of his supporters were, A, yes, outright dismissive of what they saw as an establishment attack on an insurgent populist candidate. But I think it also, whether this is canny politics on his part or whether you choose to believe him, it was possible for him to say that, look, that's just not who I am anymore. You know, I regret deeply a lot of my actions when I was struggling in that way. And, you know, here I am, a changed man fighting for you. And that was a big part of his speech on Tuesday night when he accepted the nomination. He spoke a lot about redemption and about grace. This was something that came up in my conversations with people in Maine in the run-up to the election, was that, look, I mean, Maine is a state with high levels of substance use disorder, right? Maine is a state where there's a lot of poverty and there's a lot of people who are veterans. And I think that the message of I was having a rough time and I got my act together really does resonate. So I think there's a combination of seeing this as an establishment attack, but also in accepting his story of getting his act together.
0: It's understandable. And I think at the same time, there's something to the narrative of, you know, an angry young man who really took it out, you know, allegedly on the women in his life, and then also kind of making some of these, you know, posts that are obviously really offensive. I think particularly for female voters, I have to imagine there are a lot of women who are thinking, you know, I knew an angry young man and I'm still living with the consequences of that angry young man. Yeah. And it's great for him to find redemption, but like, I'm still in this. Yeah. And that those stories can be both triggering, but, and I imagine hopeful for some of those men who still find themselves in that place. But I think it's a complicated space to walk.
1: Yeah, no, you're absolutely right. And I think when it comes to someone running for office on a message of fighting for, you know, the common man or whatever, I think that a lot of the people who support his candidacy have this attitude of, you know, yes, he had a messy personal life. Yes, some of these things that are described are inexcusable. But should that consign us to another Susan Collins term? Should that consign us to a more watered down Democratic candidate who is not going to bring the same fire? And I think for a lot of people, the answer is no. A lot of the people who I spoke to were wrestling with those questions. I think that that's something that's going to continue to be, you know, in the discourse for sure.
0: Yeah. In your conversations, did you feel like people were more so focused on his progressive economic agenda, or did they feel more anger at the establishment? Kind of, is this about sticking it to Janet Mills, sticking it to Susan Collins, or is this about, I mean, he's really putting forward a very progressive economic agenda for Maine. Kind of, what do you feel resonated with people you spoke to?
1: I think they go hand in hand. Mm. You know, I think that one of the biggest issues for Mainers is affordability. The state has been in a prolonged job crisis basically for decades, you know. Everybody knows someone who has been laid off from the paper mill, who has been, you know, because the paper mill closed, they lost their logging, you know, trucking route, right? People know lobstermen who have been forced off the water. It's a very working class state that has been very badly impacted by job loss. And then in recent years, by a pretty extreme wave of gentrification. You know, I went

0: school in Maine, in Portland. And I don't think I know anyone who still lives in Portland. Everyone has had to move to other cities like Lewiston, Auburn, which in the chain reaction of gentrification and displacement has that, you know, then sees higher prices, right? But the jobs haven't really come. The progressive policy agenda of Grant Plattner combined with the perceived authenticity of his, you know, I am a fighter, I will actually do this. Whereas Janet Mills has been in power and overseen a lot of this and has not been perceived to bring a lot of the changes that Mainers seek.
1: We have seen a knee-jerk reaction from some people on the left to dismiss outright the concerns around some of Plattner's actions and accuse those who raise the issue of being a centrist or a corporate shill. But at the same time, it's clear that he is not the establishment pick, and his campaign has been heavily reported on and scrutinized in the media. Noah, you've done a lot of really great nuanced reporting on this race, which, by the way, everyone should check out, but what do you make of the reaction to Plattner from both sides of this political divide?
0: There's two things. There's what is being talked about in Maine and what is being talked about in national media. You know, this was something that I didn't quite get to when we were talking about the scandals. But another thing that came up in multiple conversations with political knowers of things in Maine is that, you know, it's not just the establishment that people see behind these attacks, but also national media, the New York Times, the Wall Street Journal, the Washington Post. People in Maine are generally suspicious of what they call folks from away. Maine is a very unique political landscape. I hesitate to even call it purple because it is this mishmash of, you know, some right-leaning tendencies. People tend to be very pro-gun. But on the other hand, there's a lot of more socially liberal or libertarian tendencies among Mainers. There's people on the hard right who hate Plattner because they think he's a stooge, because they think he's pro-immigrant, because they are in the tank for, if not Susan Collins, for the power of the Trump administration, which would be badly affected by losing, you know, a Republican senator. I mean, look, on the left in Maine, the support is just generally there for Plattner. He's done very well there. More toward the center in, let's say, national politics, I think that there has definitely been a lot of wariness around Grant Plattner, whether that's because they think he's going to be another Fetterman, which, by the way, I don't think he's going to be another Fetterman. And that's best exemplified by John Fetterman going off nonstop against Grant Plattner. There's a worry that they don't know what direction he's going to go in, that they can't control him, or that they just worry about his electability. But, you know, knowing Maine and having reported on this now for a while, I think that if anything, he's going to be more electable than a Janet Mills or, you know, Susan Collins has fended off pretty formidable challenges in the past. In 2020, she faced a challenge from Sarah Gideon, who was a very well-known Democratic politician in Maine, fairly progressive, but she didn't have, I think, that sort of insurgent credibility that Plattner brings to the race. And despite polling well, Sarah Gideon lost badly, right? She lost by 8 points. And so I think that if anything, Maine specifically demands a outside-the-box challenge to someone as entrenched as Susan Collins.
1: What is your expectation of how these scandals will follow Plattner into the general election against Susan Collins? I mean, obviously, she's going to use them. I also would imagine, thinking about how things have come out so far, that there could be more things coming out. So, I mean, how do you imagine this is going to affect him in the general?
0: I think that people are going to be digging. I think that national reporters and local reporters are going to be looking for anything that they can find. Just based on the kind of behavior that was described in these stories, one could assume that a messy life yields a lot of opposition research. I do think that, you know, some of the main points have already been arrived at in the New York Times reporting and the tattoo and the Reddit posts. You know, Susan Collins will definitely use these stories against Plattner in the general. But frankly, I think that it might hit a little bit, you know, it might hit a little bit less than it would coming in a primary from a Democrat. Because another thing that people brought up multiple times in my reporting over the last week was that there's this double standard. It's not just that, oh, Trump's behavior has lowered the bar. It's that Susan Collins has supported Donald Trump every step of the way, despite the Access Hollywood tape. She voted to confirm Brett Kavanaugh, despite the allegations against him. She enabled the elimination of Roe v. Wade. And one issue that I think matters a lot to people in Maine and has a distinct intersection here with issues of women's rights and women's health is that affordability is not just, oh, I can't pay my rent, right? Like, hospitals are closing in Maine, specifically OBGYN units. And so a lot of people in Maine are having to go either to Portland or to Boston for procedures that they might otherwise have been able to get at units that closed in the mid-coast area or farther north, right? This was something actually that Plattner brought up in his speech. And so I think that if you're saying that he is bad to women based on the reporting so far, I think you can definitely make that argument. And I don't think that Graham Plattner would disagree. Ultimately, I think that the Plattner campaign strategy is going to be, this is not about necessarily like personal taste. It's about what I will deliver for the people of Maine. And what Susan Collins has delivered for the people of Maine is Brett Kavanaugh, Donald Trump's consistent hatred of and demeaning attitude towards women, the overturn of Roe v. Wade, and this affordability crisis where hospitals are closing in the state and forcing women to go for procedures to Portland or to Boston.
1: So it sounds like we're going to have a lot to watch in this race come November. Noah, we're going to leave it there. Thank you so much for joining us.
0: Thanks so much for having me.
1: Next, we head to LA, where the mayoral primary has become the latest victim of right-wing panic and false claims of election fraud with Intercept contributor and my co-host, Jordan Yule. Hey, Jordan, great to have you here.
2: Hey, it is great to be here on the other side of the conversation.
1: Okay, so Jordan, you've been following the primaries for California governor and LA mayor quite closely. And because vote counting can take weeks in Los Angeles and the state generally for various reasons, including there being huge population centers and a lot of vote by mail ballots, it has become the latest target of claims by Republicans that there's election fraud. President Donald Trump posted on social media, quote, "Not possible for Spencer Pratt to have lost the LA runoffs after the big lead he had." By the way, Pratt is the Republican candidate in the LA primary. In an interview with NBC Meet the Press, Trump stormed off after being pressed for evidence of his claims that the California governor's race and the 2020 presidential elections were rigged.
3: The election was rigged. It was a dirty election. And it's happening again right now in California.
4: You've never presented evidence
3: that the 2020
4: election was rigged.
3: Right now, it's look at what's happening in California.
4: Where's the evidence to that?
1: As Republican gubernatorial candidate Steve Hilton and Pratt's leads dwindled, conservative commentator Megyn Kelly parroted really similar talking points on her show.
5: No one is going to trust this outcome if those two are eliminated from the general election, given the leads that we've seen. If you look at the betting markets, and they don't know anything more than we do. I mean, well, generally they don't. They're all now voting against Spencer Pratt and Steve Hilton even making it.
1: We're going to end the clip there. Kelly goes on to complain about the mail-in ballots coming in as if that's nefarious when it's just a continuation of legitimate vote counting. It's worth noting a few days later, as more votes have come in, Hilton is now set to face Democrat Javier Becerra in the state's general election come November. But that hasn't stopped loud MAGA voices from claiming the LA election was stolen from Pratt. Now, it seems to me that if you can believe an election was rigged in Los Angeles because a conservative former reality TV star with no experience and a reputation for wasteful spending and explosive outbursts didn't win, you can believe anything. But Jordan, how has the right tried to spin his defeat? And what does it tell us as we head into November? Are there trends you're seeing in the LA mayor's race that mirror national trends in elections across the country?
2: I mean, that is just patently ridiculous. The trends that we're seeing are just continuations of trends that or behavior patterns that Republicans have already exhibited in elections previously. If they don't like the outcome, it's rigged. If they like the outcome, it's fine. More of the same here. At the gubernatorial level, you can see how Megyn Kelly pointing to prediction market data is symptomatic of a larger problem here. People weren't looking to actual polling data. They were looking to the behavior of gamblers to inform their analysis. So Hilton, now we know, is making the runoff. She was certain, based on gambling behavior, that he wouldn't. So in her mind, the only conclusion was fraud. There were many people who waited until later to decide who to vote for. That may not inform who they vote for in the general, but conservatives didn't have a menu of options. The field was largely consolidated behind Pratt in LA, and for the most part, you had the Trump endorsement of Steve Hilton for governor. While Chad Bianco, the sheriff from Riverside, did pull some votes, for the most part, they were lining up behind him. So it was much more clear who they would vote for. So it allowed them to cast their vote early.
1: Thinking just about Pratt, we've seen him on television as this kind of outrageous figure. I want to just play a couple clips just to kind of give an idea of what millennials have going on in their mind when they hear the name Spencer Pratt.
6: What are you crying about, 70? What the f*** are you crying about? That's why you're not in my life, you crazy bitch. Your mom is just the vagina that made Heidi come onto Earth. Your mom is not Jesus or God.
7: Dude, relax, bro. What the hell is wrong with you?
6: I hate that bitch. Excuse my French.
1: Okay, so now that everyone's gotten a taste of Pratt, if I'm being honest, I did that mostly for fun. But to talk about something a little bit more serious, I mean, as you've pointed out, betting markets are playing a role in this election. So Kalshi, Polymarket, can you explain briefly what Kalshi and Polymarket are and how they're factoring into this election and more elections around the country?
2: These are, you could say, loopholes to current gambling laws. Well, you're not actively betting in a sports book. You're making a prediction about an outcome. And somehow, I'm not a lawyer, somehow that is legal. And in California, sports books are illegal. So in states like California, these platforms thrive, but they operate nationally for the most part. They have been pumping a ton of money into advertisements, but also through influencers in paid promotional posts. Now, what that looks like is influencers or creators will point to prediction market data. The example that we saw with Megyn Kelly. Oh, well, the prediction markets are saying one thing, but then a different outcome occurred. That's not actual polling data. And this blurring of the lines is deliberate by Polymarket and Kalshi, not because they want people to have a clearer picture, but because they want people to use their platforms. They want to bring in new customers. Ideally, they want those customers to lose money so they make increased profits. Now, the argument that I've heard against this from people who have been approached by these companies is, I don't want anything to do with it because, in a sense, it could be seen as a form of voter suppression. Let's take the New York mayoral election as an example. If betting market data said that Andrew Cuomo had a 90% chance of winning the election, and you are a supporter of Zoran, you might see those odds and think, it's not worth it. He's going to win. But as we saw in that election, Zoran Mamdani brought the vote out and won. He is now mayor of New York. So polling showed a much closer race, and polling in the LA mayoral primary showed in the last reputable poll before the election that council member Nithya Raman was in second place. Spencer Pratt was in third. And now as these results are counted, it matches the polling data. It did not match the behavior of gamblers. And I think the biggest issue here, Jessica, is that Republicans only make up around 15% of the population in Los Angeles. And if you look at the 2024 presidential election data, Spencer Pratt got, as it stands right now, within 1% of the vote share that Donald Trump got in the election. So the idea that he would somehow outperform Trump, just pull all of these votes from two Democrats in the city to somehow either make the runoff or, as he claimed in the eve of the election, win outright in the primary, which would be more than half of the vote, it was never rooted in reality or past elections.
1: Yeah, it really concerns me. The idea that we would be replacing polls, which are, you know, admittedly imperfect, but at least they're scientific and evidence-based, not just vibes and guesses. And not to air out the business of my co-host, but you've been approached by one of these companies. Can you tell us about that? What are they offering people to partner with them? And what are the expectations?
2: They did. Kalshi has reached out to me twice with offers of, quote, partnerships. And what that looks like isn't explicit pitching. Hey, use this platform. I use this platform like you would in a traditional product placement. It's much more covert. They want you to integrate that betting market data into your content. It's kind of a backdoor way of advertising. I had said no just cut him off from the beginning in both offers. I'm not interested in that. But I have friends with representation who heard them out just to get a sense of what they were offering. And I have heard from multiple people, they're throwing around six-figure offers, and in many cases, multiple six-figure offers. We're talking mid six figures. The people that I've talked to all said no, they didn't feel good about it for the concerns that we've laid out. In their opinion, these companies are predatory, and it could have a suppressive effect on the vote. And there just aren't really guardrails on these platforms, which allows them to prey on people.
1: You know, Wired reported that both Kalshi and Polymarket had to ask influencers they were partnering with to take down paid partnership tags after they falsely claimed the LA primary results were dubious. Semaphore reported that Kalshi asked one of its MAGA influencers, who wrote, quote, "Is California cheating to get Spencer Pratt out? ? And they're stealing it, aren't they? ? To their 1.7 million X followers to take down the post. Jordan, what do you make of that?
2: I mean, this is a problem of their own making. I'd say a less charitable interpretation of their marketing strategy on social media would be to pay people who would likely be ideologically aligned with candidates who have no hope of winning, to boost the prediction market data that shows that they are either outperforming or, in Pratt's case, making the runoff or winning outright. Those outcomes were not rooted in polling data, but to a client base or a customer base who would believe those things are possible based on data from bettors, that's just free money for Kalshi. All of those people would lose their bets, and that's a windfall of cash. So it seems like they were trying to walk things back when they had already paid these people to promote somebody who had no real prospects.
1: I mean, I have to say, there is something interesting to me that this is the same year I found out what a parlay was. And it's also the same year that the betting markets are trying to take over the election. But just coincidence, I guess. So Vanity Fair just put out an article, Spencer Pratt's mayoral campaign proves it takes more than mastering the algorithm to get elected. I mean, he really did pop off with these AI videos that didn't do it for me personally, but seemed to really be catching attention. I mean, he had all the celebrity endorsement, but it didn't go anywhere for him electorally. I mean, he, I think, did worse than just a, you know, any kind of standard Republican probably would have done. Jordan, what do you make of kind of the ways in which we're maybe noticing the attention economy isn't the exact same thing as electoral success?
2: Spencer Pratt learned a lesson that many lefty progressive candidates over the past several years have learned the hard way, that simply running an online or Twitter focused campaign does not lead to votes. Spencer Pratt had a lot of buzz, but that buzz was national. So of course, that's not going to lead to votes in the city of Los Angeles. The AI ads, some of them weren't even made by his campaign, while they did use AI generated images for posters and campaign art. To me, that kind of illustrates the hollowness of that campaign. It was much more sensational. It was more of a spectacle than substance. And to my knowledge, I don't know what kind of ground game Spencer Pratt had. You need to get out and knock on doors. It is campaigning 101. He threw some parties. He cut a couple videos. He had some really slick ads. But are you talking about issues that matter to all of Los Angeles? The way he talked about the unhoused population in Los Angeles was seen by many as cruel and insensitive. And when talking about the fires of last year, which were a centerpiece of his campaign, it always seemed to come back to him. He lost his home. And I know multiple people who lost their homes, and they didn't resort to demonizing homeless people. And even the frustration with the city's response or the state's response, no objective observer can look at those fires and the conditions that worsened them, the Santa Ana winds that came in and made it difficult and in many cases impossible for helicopters to get into the hills to fight those fires, which is how they do combat wildfires in the hilly parts of the city. The speed of those winds are 70, 80 miles an hour. You can't get a helicopter up there. No rational person is going to see that and say, yes, this is clearly the mayor's fault. This is just a tragic disaster. So for him to insinuate that this is all Mayor Bass and Nithya Raman's fault is insulting to voters' intelligence. They can recognize maybe the way it was responded to wasn't great, but they're not the reason the fires started in the first place.
1: I did want to get into one positive takeaway from the LA mayoral primary that Clara Jeffrey, Mother Jones, editor-in-chief, and my former boss pointed out on Blue Sky. Is it now that the race will be between incumbent mayor Karen Bass and council member Nithya Raman, we might actually get a real conversation around affordable housing and housing policy in general. Jordan, can you tell us a bit more about Raman and the issues on the table heading into November?
2: This is going to be a very fascinating race to watch. And it has already started with Karen Bass blaming problems of homelessness on Nithya Raman. And I think what she's going to need to navigate is, Bass, the current mayor, will need to navigate is helping her potential voters understand that the city council does have a lot of power, more power in LA than city councils around the country. Now, you can't blame all of LA's problems on one single council member, but I'm going to be very interested to see how this plays out. Yes, I think on the policy front, that's great. We actually can have, ideally, a substantial policy debate in a general election. This is typically not something that we see. That's why a lot of people, I think, were hopeful that Tom Steyer could make the runoff, because that potentially could force the favorite, Javier Becerra, into tacking to the left on some of his positions like oil, housing, and the billionaire tax. Unfortunately, he has nothing to hold him accountable. There's no leverage to force him to shift positions now that he's going to be facing Steve Hilton. There is a shifting landscape in the LA mayoral race, which is going to be very fascinating. Nithya Raman, certainly not without critics, but she is widely seen as to the left of Karen Bass. And potentially we could see Karen Bass make promises that if she does defeat Raman in the general, will then be used to hold her accountable.
1: Yeah, I mean, it is sort of hard to imagine any kind of substantive debates happening in the alternate reality where we had a Spencer Pratt, Mayor Karen Bass race. Jordan, we're going to leave it there, but thank you so much for joining me on The Intercept Briefing.
2: Thank you so much for having me.
1: That does it for this episode. This show and our reporting at The Intercept doesn't exist without you. Let us know what you think of this episode, or if you want to send us a general message, email us at podcast@theintercept.com. What issues are you following in the midterms? Send us an email or leave us a voicemail at 530-PODCAST. That's 530-763-2278. Until next time, I'm Jessica Washington.
8: This is the Daily Blast from the New Republic, produced and presented by the DSR Network. I'm your host, Greg Sargent.
9: Donald Trump has signed a deal with Iran to cease hostilities and reopen the Strait of Hormuz. We still haven't seen the document, but all of the reporting suggests a very simple story. Trump lost. He got nothing of any significance. Trump himself plainly has no idea what happened, as he revealed in a strange ramble to reporters. But J.D. Vance does know what happened, even though he's trying very hard to sugarcoat it in a pretty revealing way. We're really lucky to be talking about all of this with Tom Nichols, a staff writer for The Atlantic, who has a good piece arguing that Trump capitulated to Iran. Tom, great to have you on, man.
10: Good to see you, Greg.
9: So let's just sum up where we are. We haven't seen the document, but all the reporting suggests that while the Strait of Hormuz will reopen, all that does is return us to where we were before Trump's war. Meanwhile, they've punted the discussion over Iran's nuclear program until later, and the Iranian regime has survived. So basically, Trump's tens of billions of dollars in bombing didn't compel Iran to do what he said he'd make them do. Tom, is that basically the size of things?
10: I think it's worse than that. The bigger problem is that he counted on regime change. This was what the war was really about. So when that wasn't going to happen, when it became clear a week or so in that this regime wasn't going to collapse, this outcome, I think, was more or less inevitable. And I think the people that are now waiting and saying, well, we need to see the details of this MOU, that's fine. But even without knowing the details of the MOU, the Americans have been defeated here. And that pains me to say it as an American, because the regime is still intact. Their nuclear material is still in their country. They're actually politically more powerful now that they've flexed muscle and done some serious harm to the other Gulf states as a warning not to cooperate with the United States. There's going to be some money going back into Iran, whether it comes through third parties or not. I mean, none of these things, I think if you had said any of this to Donald Trump on the first night of the war, he would have said, that's impossible. We're going to get unconditional surrender. Well, we didn't. And all of these things are going to happen. What, without even knowing what's in the MOU, you can know at least this much.
9: Right. Trump absolutely did expect unconditional surrender, even though he was told by lots and lots of different people within his administration, including the chairman of the Joint Chiefs, that that wouldn't happen. He was told that the strait would be closed by Iran and that that would exercise leverage over the global economy and over us. Trump couldn't fathom that possibility because he's strong. It's just that simple, right? He's strong. He wins. He's a winner. He's strong. So there's no way that things won't go exactly the way he says they will.
10: Yeah, this is, you know, it's bitten him before and caused him problems before, but there's this kind of weird quirk in Trump's personality where he really believes that saying things makes them real. That like a child, he can sort of wish cast things into existence. And you can play that game with domestic politics and tariffs and taxes and, you know, do some kind of fancy dancing around where the money is in terms of things like revenue. You can bully other Republicans to agree with you. What you can't do is do that with a war where the enemy gets a vote. And, you know, every day that Trump said they're eager to make a deal, there's going to be a deal. Deal is imminent. You know, the Iranians are not Republican House members. They are a country, you know, and an enemy of the United States. And there's nothing to stop them from saying, no, there is no deal. And now that we have one, it's not great. It's basically an acknowledgement that the United States failed to gain any of its strategic objectives.
9: That seems beyond clear. So Trump talked to the media about his deal today. He blasted Obama's 2015 nuclear deal, which unfroze tens of billions of dollars that Iran could then access in foreign accounts. Listen to Trump.
11: It was a horrible deal for the United States. It was a deal where billions of dollars was given to Iran. It was a deal where $1.7 billion in cash was put on a Boeing 57, I guess, right? But it was put on a big, beautiful Boeing 757. They needed a Boeing 747, to be honest with you, because it was a lot of cash. $1.7 billion was taken out of the banks and given to Iran. And on top of that, tens of billions of dollars was spent. So they tried to bribe them to make a deal, and that didn't work. It never works.
9: Tom, as far as we know now, Iran will also be able to access a huge tranche of funds under Trump's deal too, right? Can you explain that? How do you respond to what Trump said there?
10: Well, I was a critic of the JCPOA because I didn't like how much of it was front-loaded. But I also have to be honest and say that in the years that followed, the deal seemed more or less to work. Now Trump has kind of wandered into a kind of crappier version of the JCPOA, starting all over again with the argument that they'll get access to this money if they, you know, clear certain gates and engage in certain things. And, you know, the Iranians are just better at this than he is. And I think that that money is going to start coming to them again through third parties. And I think that's why you keep hearing Trump and Vance both being careful to say, well, we're not just going to give them cash. No, you're going to open up the ability to have cash get to them, you know, with your okay. And I suspect that once people are tired of this whole process, which will be very soon, and once Trump is no longer paying any attention to it, the Iranians are going to get what they want. How soon, how much, that's just a matter of working out the details. Remember, in the end, this was supposed to be giving the Iranian government back to its people, who would then dismantle the nuclear program, end terror, support for terrorism, restrain their proxies, blah, blah, blah, blah, blah. None of that's going to happen. They're going to get the money one way or another.
9: What's the basic difference between what Obama did with the money and what Trump is doing with the money? Do we know?
10: Well, without seeing the MOU, hard to say, but I would say that Obama did it without completely disrupting the international economy, blowing billions of dollars worth of expensive American weapons, getting some Americans killed, getting many hundreds more wounded, and then weakening the United States by forcing us to basically admit that, yes, the Iranians own the Strait of Hormuz.
9: Right. The bottom line here is that Trump is, in some sense, using the mechanism Obama used, which is a financial incentive to get Iran to cooperate with oversight of its nuclear program. Obama did this through negotiation. Trump did it through spending tens of billions of dollars, committing massive war crimes, bombing an Iranian school filled with children, et cetera, et cetera, et cetera, practically melting down the global economy. That's the difference, right? They're using more or less the same mechanism.
10: Trump blew up a lot of things, expended a lot of weapons, messed up the global economy, and now is doing it exactly the way Obama did it. And will probably not get as good a deal because now the Iranians have made sure to do things like booby trap the uranium. You know, this, even if international inspectors get in there and, you know, whatever Pete Hegseth says, you're not going to have Marines in there digging this stuff out. You know, getting inspectors in there is going to be a lot trickier than it was 10 years ago. It was stupid and pointless.
9: I think there's actually another reason for that I want to get to in a second. But first, let's listen to J.D. Vance for a second. There's a bit of confusion about how Iran will get access to this money. It's being described as $300 billion. J.D. Vance was asked about this. Listen to this.
12: The Iranians are saying that they're going to have access to a $300 billion reconstruction fund. True or false?
13: Well, and that's the sort of thing they could have access to, funded by the Gulf Coast Coalition, so long as they honor their end of the obligation. I think that one of the things you're going to see, Ed, and people have to be skeptical of this, is that the hardliners in the Iranian system will overemphasize the benefits that Iran gets while underemphasizing all the things that they have to concede and all the things they have to provide in order to get these benefits. So we absolutely are open to the Gulf Coast countries investing in the reconstruction of Iran, but only if Iran ends their nuclear program, ends their enriched stockpile of material, and is really open to an inspections and enforcement regime that gives the American people confidence right. They're never going to have a nuclear weapon.
9: So if I understand this correctly, the U.S. will allow Iran to get access to this money if and only if Iran agrees to some kind of binding long-term constraint on its nuclear program. What you're saying is that once the nuts and bolts really hit, when they really start to talk about this, probably Iran will be able to get access to that money fairly quickly, or at least before any final commitment is made. And when J.D. Vance says this money will come from other Gulf Coast countries investing, what's he referring to there? And what's your overall reaction to what you heard from J.D.?
10: Well, I don't know how quickly they'll get it. And this is where I will be cautious and say that until we see this MOU, you know, which for some reason the administration really doesn't want to release to the public, which should tell you something right there that, you know, I don't know how quickly it'll get here. But basically, we're committing to supporting the reconstruction of the country we just blew to smithereens after getting nothing. This notion, I mean, it really is staggering to have the administration keep claiming, well, we finally got a commitment not to build nuclear weapons. Look, I considered myself, I was never in favor of attacking Iran, but I was a real hawk on the issue of if they ever get close to a nuclear weapon, that could actually be the trigger for war. But there was no evidence of this, and there's been no evidence of it for 10 years since the JCPOA. So again, we're back to this problem that They're going to get a lot of money. They're going to get reconstruction support from the Gulf states that they have pounded and inflicted punishment on for cooperating with us. How does this not leave Iran, even though Iran is temporarily militarily weakened, how does this not leave Iran in a strategically more powerful stance? And I think that's why you hear, when you listen to that part we just listened to, Greg, where, you know, you ask J.D. Vance these questions and he kind of does the Jackie Gleason thing, right? The kind of hama, you know, where he's trying to explain his way out of it. But the reality is Trump wants out, and he's willing to buy his way out if he couldn't bomb his way out.
9: Right. Obama actually ended up getting more because he had an actual deal that laid out what oversight of the Iranian nuclear program would look like. Trump doesn't have that. He's just now doing what Obama did, which is using money to try to get it, right?
10: And doing it without the support of the international community.
9: And after spending tens and tens of billions of dollars committing war crimes, destroying the global economy.
10: I'm not there yet on war crimes. I think that's waits for an investigation, but he started a preventive war. He started a war of choice, which itself, you know, was horrific, because there was no, I mean, this didn't even have the rationale of the Iraq war behind it. You know, I said at the beginning of this, the Iraq war looks like it was competently lawyered up compared to this. You know, Bush went to the United Nations. He had allies on board with at least some of it. He made a case. He put a clock on it about the, inspectors. This was Trump just getting up one morning and saying, you know what? It's time to take out Iran, which itself is a problem when you're talking about war crimes and crimes against humanity. But in the end, I will also say that had he toppled this regime, Greg, I would have been one of the people shrugging and saying, well, you do have to congratulate. If he managed to get rid of one of the worst, most dangerous regimes on this planet, I may have not liked the way he went into it, but I would have had to certainly congratulate him on coming out of it. Now he's gotten the worst of all worlds. He's taken America on a discretionary war, didn't get what he wants. He's going to have to pay off the bad guys so that he can get out of this. He's going to paper over his own mistake here with dollars, is what he's going to do.
9: Right. I think that's basically the size of it. I just want to say one more thing about J.D. Vance's strange ramble there. He's basically admitting that Trump is using the same mechanism that Obama used, a financial incentive to get Iran to cooperate with oversight of its nuclear program. Doesn't J.D. just end up making Trump look like a complete moron, given that it comes right after Trump compared his deal favorably to Obama's unfreezing of funds to Iran?
10: Yeah, this administration does not communicate within itself. And I think what we're seeing here, you know, given the concerns about Trump's health, his state of mind, J.D. Vance's answer was sort of stumbling and bumbling, but within the normal range of, you know, kind of political dissembling, if that makes any sense. Trump, I think, just doesn't have any idea what's going on. That's the bigger worry, is that, you know, Witkoff and Kushner are saying, okay, we've got it. But I don't get the sense that Trump himself, you know, really understands anything that's going on here. So the idea that Trump and Vance aren't on the same page isn't surprising at all. I really wonder how much Trump understands any of this at this point.
9: So, Tom, I just want to close on a point you make in your piece, which is really interesting. Trump is threatening to restart hostilities against Iran if it doesn't agree to surrender its nuclear program. And you point out that Iran just won't believe that because Trump has shown that he wanted an exit from all this. I want to add to your point and get you to talk about this. As we get closer to the midterms, it becomes next to impossible for Trump to restart military action of any kind, let alone using any kind of ground invasion. Republicans will just not allow that to happen because it'll utterly crush them in the midterms. So I think, Tom, what Trump has really done here is lock in a time frame that actually weakens his leverage over Iran over time. It weakens his leverage over Iran's nuclear program over time. And Iran knows that. Am I right?
10: I think so. And he's also alluded to using a nuclear weapon at one point. He said, we still have the ultimate, you know, but I just find it hard to believe, although, you know, with this administration, this president, you never know, that, you know, right after Labor Day, as everybody's going into the midterms, and he's still trying to, you know, wait for good news on the economy. Because remember, what he really cares about are the international markets, then he's going to say, okay, we're starting up the war again. On what pretext? And also, that then he really will have to go to Congress or do something. I mean, he surprised the country and the American people and the world by doing this when he did it. I don't think you can go to that well twice. And I just don't, I could be wrong. I just don't believe him. When he says, well, if this doesn't work out and they don't behave, I'll just start up the war again. That means he's willing to tie down huge numbers of U.S. forces halfway around the world on a maybe while negotiators negotiate. At some point, you know, ships have to come home. So, you know, soldiers and sailors need to be cycled through so they can, you know, do the things they need to do. They can't just sit on ships for 3 or 4 months. I just don't buy it.
9: So just to boil this down, we're now entering the really hard part, which is the part where we negotiate over the future of the Iranian nuclear program, and the nuts and bolts of that have to be worked out. And Trump has weakened his leverage going into that. And Trump has also strengthened Iranian leverage because Iran knows it can hold the global economy hostage now. Is that the size of it?
10: Right. And the Iranians get to appear like the aggrieved party now, that you know, that they're the ones that have lost thousands of people and been attacked. And also, this is even with a competent team that understood the issues and knows what it's doing, trying to negotiate a nuclear program after you've bombed it and put it under a lot of rubble, it takes a long time. It's going to take even longer here. So the idea that somehow in 60 days, you know, sometime again around Labor Day or something, Trump's going to say, that's it, everything's fixed, we've got it. None of that's going to happen. This is going to be a kind of long cold war with the Iranians, just like the one we've been in with them for 45 years, 47 years. And I don't, you know, Trump made it worse. So I don't see any way out of this in a way that I think enhances American security anytime soon.
9: Utter catastrophe all around. Tom Nichols, awesome to talk to you. Thanks so much for coming on.
10: Thanks for having me, Greg.
14: The fight to save America. The street battles against the abuses by ICE are the front lines of our struggle to prevent the consolidation of the police state. Written by Chris Hedges for the Chris Hedges Report, chrishedges.substack.com. Narrated by Eunice Wong. Newark, New Jersey. The worst isn't the Immigration and Customs Enforcement, ICE, and private contractors wielding baseball bats and batons who flood the parking lot at the end of their shifts and unleash on protesters outside the gates the sadism practiced on those incarcerated inside Delaney Hall. The worst isn't the tear gas, the tasers, the pepper spray, or the dozens of arrests. The worst isn't the beatings and the riot shields raised above the heads of New Jersey State Police and Newark Police and brought down swiftly on bodies, leaving severe lacerations. The worst is watching the children, the ones heaving and sobbing as they leave Delaney Hall, saying goodbye to their mothers, fathers, sisters, or brothers who took them to school, who cheered them on at their soccer games, who told them they are beautiful and talented, who woke up before dawn to work menial jobs so they could have a future, who love them in a world where love is a diminishing commodity. I'm seated against a cyclone fence a block from Delaney Hall, New Jersey's largest ICE jail, with a protester who goes by the name of Basher. He's 41. He has a thick black beard, his nails are dirty, his hands are scarred from clashing with police. His head is wrapped in a green keffiyeh. The stench of the sprawling Passaic Valley Sewerage Commission treatment plant across the street saturates the air. When it comes to the children, the ones ripped from their parents by a nation that is institutionalizing cruelty, even Basher must catch his breath and stop. The scenes are too much to bear. The savagery at Delaney Hall is the warm-up act. The goons, the ones who attack those demonized on the inside of the ICE jail and those demonized on the streets outside of it, are in training for the rest of us. Delaney Hall, run by a private prison company, the GEO Group, is the template for a world where we will be stripped of our rights, routinely jailed and tortured, denied adequate medical care, fed rancid, expired, and moldy food infested with worms and maggots, forced to drink contaminated water and breathe polluted air, and work for poverty wages, in the case of those inside Delaney Hall, $1 a day. Some 300 of the roughly 600 people detained at Delaney Hall, which includes teenagers, the elderly, and pregnant women, began a hunger and labor strike on May 22nd. ICE and GEO group guards reacted as you would expect. They beat the strikers. They seal vents and toss tear gas and pepper spray into cells. They place suspected leaders of the strike in handcuffs and force them out of the facility to unknown locations, or isolate them in punishment units. They manipulate the heating and cooling systems so prisoners endure extreme heat or cold. They cut telephone and internet access and suspend visitation rights. They sexually harass women. On May 31st, 56 of those held inside Delaney Hall issued their fourth public letter. It was handwritten in Spanish on ruled paper. The conditions in this prison are not fit for human beings over such a long period of time. Medical neglect, water unfit for consumption, food that is past its expiration date and in poor condition, bathrooms that are unusable, and ventilation systems that have never been maintained. And because of this, we are constantly sick. The latest letter reads, "We demand freedom, a fair trial, and for our rights to be respected. SOS." On July 24th last year, at around 6:45 a.m., ICE vehicles blocked a van carrying 15 Guatemalan workers, 3 blocks from my house. I went to see the men at the ICE jail in Elizabeth, New Jersey, because I speak Spanish and because their families, terrified of being targeted, could not visit. The men told me they were threatened with lengthy prison sentences, followed by certain deportation, if they didn't sign papers agreeing to their immediate deportation. They signed. It was my job to inform their families they wouldn't be coming home. A Guardian analysis of government records found that during the first 7 months of Trump's second term, the parents of at least 27,000 children, 12,000 of whom had U.S. citizenship, were arrested. These men were my neighbors. Their children attend high school with my children. The kidnapping of parents, often at work or at immigration hearings and ICE check-in appointments, not only traumatizes the children of these families, but the entire community. Every child in the high school wonders if their parents will also one day be seized and disappear. Every child wonders how this cruelty can be inflicted on their friends. Every child wonders what kind of country we live in. The state and the media organs that act as its echo chamber are doing their best to convince the public that those locked up in Delaney Hall are criminals, the worst of the worst. But a review of ICE data by Austin Coker, an assistant research professor at Syracuse University and an immigration data and policy expert, exposes the lie. Coker found that 88% of immigrants detained at Delaney Hall have no criminal conviction, and more than 70% have no criminal history. Those with criminal convictions almost universally committed low-level offenses. The rogue paramilitary forces that pour daily out of the gates of Delaney Hall are unaccountable. They ignore the law. They are the satanic foundation of our emergent police state. The terror they inflict on those in this small patch of Newark will soon be inflicted on all of us. New Jersey Senator Andy Kim, who was pepper sprayed outside Delaney Hall by ICE agents, and Governor Mikey Sherrill were denied entry into the facility. Kim, after an appeal to the Director of Homeland Security, Mark Wayne Mullen, was eventually given a lightning tour, but forbidden to speak to any detainees. City and state health inspectors have also been blocked from fully accessing the ICE jail. The message is clear. We will carry out any abuse with immunity. On Saturday afternoon, after about a dozen protesters blocked cars from driving out of the facility, ICE agents, wearing combat gear and face coverings, charged the protesters with pepper ball guns, mace, and tasers. "Move back! Get back!" they shouted as they unleashed clouds of pepper spray. Cars leaving the facility struck at least one protester. By around 10 p.m., some 100 protesters had set up a barricade of barrels filled with sand to block the facility's exits and entrances. The blockade saw a huge influx of ICE agents, GEO group guards, and Newark police push the protesters several hundred yards down the street. Police announced a ban on protesters wearing protective gear, including respirators and goggles, although Delaney Hall is located in an industrial area with extensive air and water contamination known as Chemical Corridor. The battle at Delaney Hall isn't over. It's a battle not only for justice, for the rights of our neighbors, for a world where all are treated with dignity and respect, for children who should never be separated from their fathers and mothers, but a battle to save our country from galloping fascism. Join it now. Soon, it may be too late. That was The Fight to Save America, written by Chris Hedges, narrated by Eunice Wong. For the Chris Hedges Report, chrishedges.substack.com.
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Yes, indeed. Country music has gone to town. Good morning. Welcome. Welcome back. Happy Father's Day. This is Sunday Morning Country.

I'm the one who always said I never needed anyone. The one who never falls in love, look what you've done. I'm the one who takes the love I want and walks away. Broken hearts, well that's the breaks.

Linda Martell, going back to the 70s, she's the first African-American female to appear on the Grand Ole Opry. And that's old letter song, Silver Wings, from Willie's tribute to Merle Haggard, collection of all Merle Haggard tunes. I'm the One, Don Williams, from his new one, and Porter Wagoner in the beginning, as he always is. And they say that country music's gone to town. Indeed, it has gone to town. Good morning and welcome. This is Sunday Morning Country, country and bluegrass till 2 o'clock today. Speaking of bluegrass, here's the Cody Norris Show.

Dudley Connell and the Seldom Seen, A Good Time, and they will be in the Northeast next weekend. They're playing Tunbridge, the Tunbridge Bluegrass Festival in Vermont on Saturday, and then Sunday, two shows at Cafe Lena in Saratoga. We've got Dudley Connell, not with the band anymore, but still a great band. Clay Hess has taken his place. I'm All the Way Gone from Jackson Hollow, a band from BC. Not Boston College, no, British Columbia. I'm All the Way Gone. And the Cody Norris Show with Cole, Mine and Man. Good morning. Happy Sunday. Happy Father's Day. My name is George Hallenstein. Glad to be with you today. Sunday morning country.

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She stopped and I knew right away that gossip, not flowers, she had on her mind. And this is what I heard my neighbor say: "You know that girl that lives down the street? She ought to be run from our midst. She drinks and she talks quite a lot, but she knows not to speak to my child or to me." My neighbor then smiled, and I thought,

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My neighbor's one child had been pulled from the path and saved by a girl lying still. The child was unhurt and my neighbor cried out, oh, who was that brave girl so sweet? 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

new one from Terry Allen and the Panhandle Mystery Band. Terry Allen from Lubbock, great writer. And that's Bloodsucking Maniacs, title cut from the album. His new one, Be Careful of Stones That You Throw, a couple of versions of that. We heard Porter Wagoner coming back to do that one from the early 60s. And then Preacher Jack, little honky-tonk version of Be Careful of Stones That You Throw. Kate Campbell kicking us off, A Cotton Field Away. Good morning. Join me on the chat, spinitron.com. Check in. Let me know you're listening. Hope you're enjoying the show thus far. Here's Sister Sadie.

Holland, another cut from Bloodsucking Maniacs, his new record. Welcome to hour two of Sunday Morning Country. Happy Father's Day.

The original, seldom seen from Act Two on Rebel and House of Gold, Hank Williams' House of Gold. Country gentleman going back to a Smithsonian Folkways thing and walking in Jerusalem just like John. Where Daddy Was a Railroad Man from the seldom seen with Phil Rosenthal taking John Starling's place. And then we heard a couple of Daddy tunes from Johnny Cash. We heard Daddy, and then in the beginning, we heard Don't Sell Daddy Any More Whiskey. Well, happy Father's Day to you. This is Sunday Morning Country.

Shaboozy, of course, and Cowgirl. Nice fiddle in that tune. Noah Lean Hoffman and Run Horses. And she will be doing a bunch of shows with Shaboozy, including in late September in Boston at the MGM Music Hall at Fenway. Shaboozy and Noah Lean Hoffman. In there also, we heard Bob Dylan, Tell Me It Isn't True, Josiah and the Bonnevilles. He's from Tennessee. Send it out to John Cornoni. That's Hell Without the Flames. Jimmy LaFave, nice tune from him, Only One Angel. And title cut from the Bela Fleck record, Bela Fleck and Renee Fleming, the fiddle and the drum. We're heading toward 2 o'clock. Here on Father's Day, Sunday morning country. Shoot me an email if you like, georgehowenstein@yahoo.com. 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

Another one from Josiah and the Bonnevilles. They were at the casino last night in Uncasville, Connecticut, the Mohican Sun Arena at the Mohican Sun Casino. That's Mountain Girl, Devil's Right Hand, the Steve Earle tune from Johnny Cash, Mike Ness, and Ball and Chain, Johnny Paycheck going back a bit. A long ways, actually, to a vinyl record. That's Barstool, Mountain, and Ripple from Garcia, of course, the Jerry Garcia Band. We are WZBC Newton, Boston College Radio. More Sunday Morning Country coming your way till 2 o'clock today.

We all know that voice, the late great Raoul Malo and Rodney Crowell's Till I Can Gain Control Again. Albert Lee in the beginning sent it out by request to old pal Mark Patrick. Mark, thanks for that. Tear it up. Sunday Morning Country into the afternoon portion of the program. My name is George Howenstein. Glad to have you with me.

was a panhandle prince, schoolboy football king. They told him high in the halls 'cause he could run them balls, but it was rumored down deep he was mean. He dated high-toned girls with frosty pom-pom curls, but he never gave out his ring. He was the best of the best. He met the gridiron test, and there ain't nothing as American and clean

0: I've been on a Terry Allen kick for the last 2 or 3 weeks, I guess, since I started listening to cuts from his new record called Blood Sucking Maniac on Blood Sucking Maniacs. And I went back and checked out other tunes in his catalog, some of which I know and others I don't. And it's been a lot of fun. And so thought I'd share some Terry Allen with you. None of these, the three that we heard, are brand new tunes. The great Joe Bob, which I know from the Country Gazette. We heard Terry doing the tune called New Delhi Freight Train and the Girl Who Danced Oklahoma. Terry Allen, Roll in My Sweet Baby's Arms. Before that, from Hank Wilson, aka Leon Russell. My name is George Howenstein, aka George Howenstein, here with you till 2. Join me on the chat. Let me know you're listening. Sunday Morning Country has a chat. It's ZBC has a chat. 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
1: He was a panhandle prince, a schoolboy football king. They used to tell him high in the halls because he could run them balls, but it was rumor down deep he was mean. He dated high-toned girls with frosted pom-pom curls, but he never gave out his ring. He was the best of the best. He met the gridiron test, and there ain't nothing as American and clean.

Magoo, you've done it again. That's a progressive bluegrass band from Colorado named Magoo. Can't you hear that train? John Cornone, you've done it again. That's a request for John. Magoo is coming east. It'll be in Saranac Lake, New York on the 9th of July. Portland, Maine at the Portland House of Music on the 10th. And Jay Vermont at the Jeezum Crow Festival in Jay on the 11th. Real good band called Magoo. Thank you, John, for that one. Before that, Alison Krauss and Union Station. Blue Trail of Sorrow. Audie Blaylock, late great. Audie Blaylock played with Jimmy Martin and later with Rhonda Vincent. Life Without a Spare, and a couple of numbers kicking us off in that set from the Country Gazette, Alan Mundy and Roland White and others. We heard the great Joe Bob, Terry Allen tune that we ended the last set with, and Country Gazette, real fine, fine band, no longer in existence. I think Alan Mundy is still with us. Roland White passed away a few years ago. Almost 10 to go in front of 1 o'clock Sunday. Morning Country, the name of this program. My name is George Hauenstein. Happy Father's Day to you. Got another hour to spend together here on ZBC.

down and out. I've been left and right and wrong. I walked the walk and I ran my mouth. I've been on the short end for too long. But if they gave medals for honky-tonk wars, hell, I'd keep mine in my chest of drawers.

Hopefully you feel that way about ZBC and Sunday Morning Country. Good afternoon. We're in the final hour of today's gathering, the gathering being Sunday Morning Country.

It is great to be able to do that, play a quartet of tunes from an artist that I really like and am discovering a little more of. Jimmy LaFave, he died in 2017 of cancer. He's from Stillwater, Oklahoma. We heard On a Bus to St. Cloud. Never is a moment when the tears fall. And then the last one there, Walk a Mile in My Shoes. Billy Lee Riley from the Sun Records days and The Way I Feel. Good afternoon, Sunday Morning Country.

Sonia Isaacs from one of her solo country records. She stepped out of her work with the family band, the Isaacs, to give country music a go. That's one great tune called Just Go. Janie Fricke in there too, You Don't Know Love, and If I Were Only You. Sunday Morning Country, name of the program, the final moments. Let me know you're listening either on the chat, spinatron.com, or shoot me an email, georgehowenstein@yahoo.com. Love to hear from you. If you listen to the show during the week, especially, shoot me an email. Let me know where you're from. And

Ken Pomeroy and Flannel Cowboy. She goes on in a couple hours at the Green River Festival in Greenfield, which is wrapping up today. Esther Rose also goes on pretty soon. Sunday Morning Country in the final 20 minutes. Happy Father's Day.

0: Brooke and Darren Aldridge, Twin Spin, It'll Be Worth It After All. And he's already there. Newfound Road in there, If I Don't Have You, from Sister Sadie. And the Bluegrass Album Band with Tony Rice stepping out in front, Just When I Needed You. That's going to do it for me. Another go-round of Sunday Morning Country's in the history books. Thank you for tuning in. Appreciate hearing from you. 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We'll do it again from 10 until 2 right here on WZBC Newton, Boston College Radio.
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2: 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I'm your host, DJ Blaze, here to rock you through the airways every Sunday. Starting us off nice and mellow, we got a little bit of Barris Hammond with Rockaway. Keeping it mellow right

staying true to the old school tunes. Up next, we got Buju Banton with the Murderer.

Yes, well, we had a little bit of Love and Reggae, followed by Love and Peace by Screwface, a brand new tune. This last one right here, Lonely Days by Gentlemen. And I'm feeling the vibe, so let's keep going with a little more Gentlemen. This is It's All Right.

But tell them me, name Shabba. But anytime I'm in a Boston and chill out, you know me always listen to DJ Blaze every time. This is Shabba Ranks in person. Yeah.

That was a brand new Taurus O'Reilly with Heartbreak Anniversary. Up next, I got another brand new one right here. This is Feelings. And this one right here, Jada Kingdom and Diani.

How could you, Christopher Martin, before that was Elaine and a little bit of Gentleman on that 6 miles rhythm. Hot track right there. Up next, Collie Buds, Close to You.

some Cecile. So I had to play a little Love Me So by Cecile right here on WZBC. Up next, I have Collie Buds with Feel So Good.

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Oh yeah, me say me ready for the road. Put me on the radio, me ready for the road. We not come for players, so me touch the stage show. Fire dust and blue, said them never did know. Rhythm them around the place, no, yeah. This is Kabaka Pyramid, straight out of Kingston, Jamaica, representing for Rhythm Magazine. You don't know, positive music, rebel music.

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1: Hail Rastafari, life giver of creation. As you can see, that Psalm 68 has told us that you must hail him, but ride upon the wings of the wind by his name Jah. Rastafari coming through the lineage of Solomon and Sheba. And he was crowned 1930, King Tafari. I and I praise that said one from such time until this time. I and I never cease by giving thanks unto the great King Haile Selassie I, Rastafari, for his protection and guidance from those days until this day. And it is for us to see and to know that there is a God for everyone. So we praise Emperor Haile Selassie I to be our King, Creator, and Redeemer for life.

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2: 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This one, Jane.

Nobody Bada. That's right. Big up to Rupi, keeping the soca up. This one is a collaboration. Idris Elba, Coffee, and much more. Fanatics. Vroom, vroom.

I want to say thank y'all for spending this Sunday with us. It's a beautiful Sunday. You know, we worldwide, keeping the soca, the reggae, the afro beats, all pumping and vibing for your vibrational mood on Universal Sounds, the Cosmic Reggae Festival. This one is Hellshire Cat, Blam Blam. Yes, I am.

St. Lucia Reggae, that one is by one they call Motto. How is me? AKA Bike Life. We got some DJ Private Ryan. Free Town. Yes, sir.

0: on the road again.
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Yes, it's about that time. Wanna say big up Nalia, black man doing she thing. Some new soca, rum and raisin. People love that ice cream there. But until next time we see y'all, Universal Sounds, the Cosmic Reggae Festival. Until next time, worldwide, Boston, stay blessed. Yes, I am.

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1: Hail Rastafari, life giver of creation. As you can see, that Psalm 68 has told us that you must hail him, but ride upon the wings of the wind by his name, Jah. Rastafari coming through the lineage of Solomon and Sheba. And he was crowned 1930, King Tafari. I and I praise that said one from such time until this time. I and I never cease by giving thanks unto the great King Haile Selassie I, Rastafari, for his protection and guidance from those days until this day. And it is for us to see and to know that there is a God for everyone. So we praise Emperor Haile Selassie I to be our King, Creator, and Redeemer for life.

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0: 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I'm your host, Tony Pinacchia. On this episode of Spoiler Alert Radio, we speak with Irish sound designer Steve Fanagan. Steve is an award-winning sound designer, supervising sound editor, and re-recording mixer for film and television. His earlier work on the series Game of Thrones earned him an MPSC Golden Reel Award, as well as nominations for an Emmy and IFTA, or Irish Film and Television Award. Steve has worked on dozens of Irish and international productions and has won IFTAs for his work on Albert Nobbs, Citadel, Tomato Red, Room, The Farthest, Normal People, Swan Song, and on Anemone starring Daniel Day-Lewis. More recently, Steve was nominated for an MPSC Golden Reel for the Oscar-nominated The Quiet Girl, and again for an Emmy, and he was sound designer for the acclaimed supernatural horror film, Hokum. Welcome, Steve Fanagan, to Spoiler Alert Radio.
1: Hi, Tony. Thanks for having me. It's lovely to be here.
0: Great. So can you talk a little bit about your background and how you developed an interest in film generally and sound in particular before deciding to pursue those as a career?
1: Yeah, I think for me with cinema, it was probably just something that's been special to me since childhood. I remember really fondly my mother taking myself and my sister to see films when we were kids. And I suppose as I got into my teens, going to movies with friends and just kind of discovering different worlds beyond commercial cinema. And there was something, I think, about that experience in a dark room with a group of strangers getting lost in a film that felt like magic to me. You know, during my teens, again, with some school friends, we started to make our own films on a VHS camcorder that one of my friends was able to borrow from his uncle. And again, it was primitive, but it was just this idea of being able to make and tell stories. And I suppose with sound, it's something like a lot of people who do my job. My first introduction to sound was really through music. As a teenager, playing in bands or learning to play electric guitar and discovering the technology that allowed me to do that, you know, beginning to play with things like EQ and tone on a guitar amp or reverb or effects pedals, things that transformed the sound and maybe felt like ways to express myself, you know, through those different kind of textures and tones. And I don't think I had a concept of what a sound designer was or what film sound really was beyond score for a long time. And I got very lucky in that I met a Foley artist called Caoimhe Doyle, and she had just come back to Ireland from Canada where she'd been working for years. And she was building a studio here for the first time at a facility called Ardmore Sound. And I got to visit her there, and I had kind of heard of Foley, and it was this thing that really fascinated me. But I suppose until I saw her doing it, I had no concept of how performative it was and how much she was thinking about story and character as she was attempting to recreate the sounds unfolding on screen, whether it was footsteps or hand pats or grabs or cloth movement. And just seeing her perform and assemble all of these textures with her recordist Jean McGrath was kind of unlocked something for me. And so at that point, I thought it would be such an interesting thing to try to take all of my sound experience at that point from working in music and radio for maybe 10, 15 years and see if I could in any way apply that to filmmaking and have any sort of aptitude or ability as a sound editor and a sound designer. And I came to this late. I was 30, and just a whole world opened up to me. And thankfully, you know, my interest in it led to some work, and that work went well, so it led to more work. And that's kind of how anyone's career in this industry develops and keeps going.
0: So a notable film you worked on a bit earlier in your career was Frank, about a young aspiring musician who joins an experimental pop band led by a mysterious figure with a large papier-mâché head. What were some challenges presented in integrating raw rehearsal footage into the sound mix? And how did the sound within the head itself affect your use of production sound or integration of ADR into the mix?
1: Frank was such an interesting film to get to be part of. My involvement in that began when I was working with the director Lenny Abramson on his previous film, What Richard Did, and myself and my colleague Noel Brady. Lenny told us he was going to be working on Frank as his next film, and he invited us into some of the pre-production on it. And so One of the questions that was coming up early on was, well, how do we deal with a main character who's going to spend the film in a what was actually a fiberglass head? So early on, you know, they had different prototypes of the head and what it might look like and what it might sound like. And when we did some tests, we realized that it was going to be quite an echoey, reflective piece of fabrication. And so in conjunction with the location sound mixer, Neil O'Sullivan, we started to look at ways that maybe they could dampen down the inside of the head and ways that they could maybe put a mic into the head so that we'd be able to get clean dialogue from Michael Fassbender, who was playing Frank. And what was really interesting about that process was that it meant that we had this really clean sound from Frank in the head, you know, compared to the other actors who are out in the real world. And so we found that in post, it was really important for us when we were using Frank's dialogue to use that personal mic, but also to always have some of the boom on set so that we had some of the ambient sound that just helped his voice bed in with the other voices in the film. And Neil and his location sound team had done such a brilliant job capturing performance. And then in post, it was a matter of us then trying to figure out how to best use the mics to keep things feeling real and naturalistic. So the head posed all sorts of interesting scenarios and questions for us. In terms of the music, Lenny had this idea early on that he really wanted the band to play live and that he wanted to have that sort of authentic texture and quality to the music throughout. So in pre-production, Stephen Renix, who is his regular composer, was writing music for the band and then rehearsing it with musicians. And then each of the actors spent time with Stephen learning the songs and figuring out their interpretations of them so that when it came to performing on set, that they could actually play with each other and that could then be captured live. And again, Neil O'Sullivan, the location sound mixer, had to capture all of that on multitrack. So all of that music could then be separated and mixed as you would any music recording. You know, the main priority for that was to keep it raw and keep it real. And so the mix was very much about that. And it was a lovely texture to have. And it felt like the most honest way that you could possibly represent that band.
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0: stories.
1: Radioactive was such an interesting film to work on. It was actually adapted from a beautiful graphic novel by an author called Lauren Redness. The book itself is kind of a non-linear sort of tribute to Marie Curie's work, to the love story of her marriage. And the film sort of tracks radioactivity as the force of good and bad in the world through sort of flash forwards in history to seeing an atomic bomb getting dropped or the meltdown at Chernobyl, but also how it revolutionized medical care with x-rays and other amazing detail that she would have contributed to. So the film is in some ways is grounded in the Paris that she was living in and working in, and also took these flights off into future locations and these massive moments in history that her work had influenced or contributed to for better or worse. And for me, the draw initially was Marjane Satrapi, who had this beautiful film called Persepolis, which had been adapted from her own graphic novel, which is about her own life. So you could tell from how she had written that and drawn that and to how she'd adapted that into Persepolis, the Oscar-nominated film, that it was going to be this incredibly creative experience to get to work with her. And the way that we approached Paris of that time was to think about, you know, the cobble streets, there's horse and carts, there's street vendors, there's all this gorgeous texture of human life. But also, as you pointed out, it was at the turn of the century. And so the first cars were beginning to be introduced. So you have this lovely cross point between the old transport and the new transport. And it was a world very much in that transitionary moment. And so with the backgrounds and with the sort of ambient world around Marie and Pierre, we were able to draw on those really contrasting sounds. And that felt like a good way to go with the film, because then you have someone like Marie who's working in a lab on the verge of these discoveries that would also bring us into the next century. One of the things that I did on that show was I went back to my secondary school and recorded in the chemistry lab. I was living in London at the time, but I happened to be home for a short period, which just coincided with the school being on break. So I contacted one of my old teachers and he was gracious enough to let me in, and he set me up a bunch of experiments I could play around with so that I could capture unique sounds of things distilling or fizzing in acid and playing with Bunsen burners and just figuring out as many different textures as we could use to sort of represent the work that Marie and Pierre are performing on screen. Marjane had such interesting ideas around what the sound could be and how we could use sound and music as a way of anchoring us in Marie's present, but then also of helping us transport to these future moments. You know, the Chernobyl one was particularly challenging because the way it's represented in the film, Marie's standing on a street in her present day Paris and a fire truck whizzes past her from Chernobyl era Ukraine. And so there was just a really interesting invitation visually for sound to then figure out how to bring those two worlds together. One of the things that I did get to record was one of Marie Curie's actual notebooks at a library called the Wellcome Collection in London. Joe Jackson, who was working on the film with us, met a friend of his, and the friend worked at the Wellcome Centre and told them, oh, we have one of Marie Curie's books which you can book to come and see. And the reason you have to book to come and see it is because it's radioactive. Because it was in her lab for so many years, the book is held in a lead container, and when it's taken out, it's scanned with a Geiger counter, and all my equipment was scanned with a Geiger counter. And after we worked with it for a while and recorded it, you know, just pages turning and bits and pieces that we thought we could use in the film for Marie's own page turns, it was then put back in the lead box, and all of the equipment and safety gear that we were using were again Geiger countered to make sure that we were safe. So it was just a fascinating thing to get to do, and to see something that actually belonged to her and was part of that work was quite moving, to be honest.
0: So a recent film you sound designed was Anemone, about a man who abandoned his family to live as a hermit in the woods before his brother attempts to draw him back to his family. Can you discuss creating the cabin interior with quiet ambiences but slightly exaggerated sounds to give a bit of that fishbowl feeling, contrasted with a more varied exterior with winds and weather, including an enormous hailstorm, perhaps reflecting the man's painful coming to terms with his past?
1: Anemone was directed by Ronan Day-Lewis and co-written by him. And from having read the script and having that conversation with him, it became obvious that weather was going to be a character in the film and the

0: idea of Ray, Daniel Day-Lewis's character's home, this hut in the middle of the woods, would also potentially be a character. You know, he's been living this hermetic life for all these years, and suddenly that space is invaded by his brother, who he's estranged from. It felt like there was something of that relationship that could be reflected in how the hut sounded and in how we treated sound in the hut. So the close proximity they have to each other, how eating sounds, how things grate in close proximity, all felt like little tools for sound to express emotion in the film. And I think the weather was very much a part of that. So, you know, there's a really pivotal scene where Ray is telling Jem, his brother, a story about a priest that they both had experience with when they were young. And we're in the hut at night and there's a fire burning. And Ronan had had this idea of, well, why don't we have a storm going on outside, some hail and rain that we can sort of transition in and out of. And the idea of that weather was to maybe in some way express the fury within Ray as he tells that story, but also the discomfort in his brother Jem as he hears that story. So, you know, throughout the film, we're trying to use the weather and location as a way of underscoring how they're feeling and what they're expressing, or more importantly, maybe what they're not expressing but feeling, because so much of that film is about the unspoken, sort of unspoken that can only happen between members of a family. And that culminates in this massive hailstorm toward the end of the film. And when you're working on the sound design for something, you're always talking to your director and trying to figure out what the dynamic of the film is. And maybe if there's a big sound event like that, that's going to happen toward the end of the film, what you can do earlier in the film to maybe begin to foreshadow that, to build toward it, so that you're pulling together all these different threads early on that can sort of coalesce and knit together for a finale like that. My feeling on that storm was that it was always like a physical representation of a very emotional experience. It essentially is all those years of isolation, all that hurt from the events in Ray's past, and the ripple effect that that has on his brother, his son, his estranged partner, and how that storm impacts them all.
1: So the BBC series The Listeners is the story of Claire, an English teacher, who begins to hear a low humming sound that no one else around her can hear. Can you take us through your process of creating this sound, what your goals were in creating a psychological impact of the sound, and how it might have changed over time?
0: I was fortunate enough to have some early conversations with our director on The Listeners, Janixa Bravo, and she had a very clear sense that it should be something organic, something that existed in the real world, that we could maybe manipulate into something heavier and more representative of this sound that Claire was hearing. We started to think about things that exist in the real world, like extractor fans or, you know, a fan oven or an aircon unit, kind of mundane, everyday sounds that we could record in close up and then we could manipulate to feel like this throbbing hum that was described in the book that it's based on and in the scripts. And some of those early experiments I shared with Janixa, and then she played those back on set so that our lead actress could actually hear this hum as she was performing. It had to be one of those sounds that's so distracting that it almost stops you thinking. So we felt like there were some clues in that. A real life experience we've probably all had at some point is that we've been somewhere where a baby's been crying and it's almost impossible to think or to focus on anything else. So we wanted to play with frequency that we thought was distracting. There's also a component to the hum described in the script in the book that's about low end. So we had to figure out a way that we could kind of blend those two things and also have it translate on TV where speakers are generally small and not full frequency. And one of the ideas that Janixa had early on that felt really fruitful was the idea that this hum would evolve over time. So initially, it's something that's a source of incredible isolation for her. So the idea that it would start at a certain pitch and level and get heavier and heavier to isolate her further and further felt like a good way to go. But then also, when she first gets to discuss the hum with someone else who can hear it, in this case, one of her students, Kyle, the idea that maybe the hum could become something more harmonic, less grating, and more about a relationship evolving felt like an opportunity. And then as the story evolves and the hum becomes more and more powerful as she succumbs to it, it would branch out and become something ultimately that leads to a transcendental experience for her. So we recorded hundreds of things and made literally hundreds of different homes that we then could combine and play together and sort of add and subtract to over the course of the story. And again, like talking about that idea of figuring out a dynamic across a particular project, in this case, 4 episodes, where the home could evolve and track Claire's journey, felt like a really strong way to go with the sound design.
1: You are listening to Spoiler Alert Radio, conversations on the craft of filmmaking. On this episode of Spoiler Alert Radio, we are talking with Irish sound designer Steve Fanagan, whose work includes Frank, Radioactive, Anemone, The Listeners, and Hokum. So you were sound designer for the recent film Hokum, where an American writer, visits an Irish inn to scatter his parents' ashes before becoming entangled in human and supernatural intrigue. A recurring motif is the use of distorted or disembodied voices, such as witches whispering or chanting, old television shows, or playback from a voice recorder. How did you use these to reflect both actual events and Om's possibly unreliable perspective?
0: So Hokum was written and directed by Damien McCarthy. When we first talked about the film, his general sort of instruction for it was like, this is a ghost story. And at a certain point in the film, Adam Scott, who plays Om, is alone in a honeymoon suite, locked in, and he's sort of embroiled in a mystery around the disappearance of one of the hotel's employees. He's being haunted by his own past in some ways, and he's also drinking whiskey, which as an audience member, we don't know is laced with magic mushrooms. So just within that, there was all sorts of opportunities for sound. I suppose like with the hotel itself, the production design, you almost feel like you can smell and taste the room that he's in. It's a space that has been locked away for a long time, and it's full of dust and it's in disrepair. There's like rust and blocked up windows. And we imagine that there was, you know, wind that could whistle through the glass, or there's this old dumbwaiter shaft that's sort of a service elevator for taking food to and from a suite like that. The idea that there could be wind or other elements whistling around that space felt really instructive. And I suppose because there's that supernatural element to the story, but, you know, early on in the film, Om is unconvinced that there's a witch at the hotel or that there's anything supernatural going on. It felt like we could mask those ideas, like the idea that there's a ghost wooing in the corner or a witch cackling from the basement in the creak of wood or in the wind and in the rafters or in that dumbwaiter shaft. So we were trying to ground the sort of creepiness in a certain level of reality that we could then bed the supernatural into, if that makes sense. Very early on in the film, when Om first arrives at the hotel owner, Mr. Cobb, is telling these children this story about the witch. And so from that point, the kind of bones of the haunting of this hotel and what we're going to experience is laid out. And so in that story, we began to use some of our sound design that we would later sort of use in its full glory when one of the characters, Mal, is dragged to hell by the witch. We started to use little subtle elements of that early on in that first story. And then over the course of Om's experience of the hotel, and particularly the honeymoon suite, we begin to expand on that. And again, like trying to use as much dynamic as we could. So having some very quiet moments where we hear small details, like a little bit of a creak or a whistle of a wind, or did we hear someone say his name? Or is there something on the wind that sounds like a moan from the basement? And just to kind of allow the audience experience that world from his point of view and bring them as close as possible to him in those moments of terror so that hopefully they go on this journey with him.
1: Along with the more subtle atmospherics that ebb and flow in Hokum, there are sudden sharper noises such as clocks, service bells, and alarms. How did you approach these higher contrast sounds both in terms of considering their psychological impact and integrating them into the overall sonic backdrop?
0: The way that Damien writes and designs his films, there are all these incredible, creepy, strange little props. In the case of the honeymoon suite, there's this carriage clock that becomes really important to the story. And the first time it chimes, it's a jump scare for Ohm and hopefully for the audience as well. And so the idea of having that bell that gets hit by the clock be something that's sharp and loud and at that moment jumps out and contrasts the other sound around it felt very important. And so I suppose what we're constantly trying to do with sound mixing and sound design and film is make space for things that are to come, you know. So before you have a little jump like that, you're trying to make some space around the world that the character's experiencing that allow that sound when it comes in to be piercing and shocking and something that's arresting for the audience. You know, when you think about the sound of a bell, it's a high mid frequency. And so making space around that frequency range in the build up to that sound happening is a way for it to kind of have impact and have a jolt when it happens. With Hokum, the thing that I really appreciated was how designed those moments were by Damien in terms of how he had written and shot the film, and then in terms of how he and his editor, Brian, had worked on constructing those scares. So, from a sound point of view, our job was then to make sure that we were complementing the work that they had done and using the space and rhythms that they had given us to play with those sounds. The clock becomes this recurring motif because in almost a MacGyver-like experiment, Ohm figures out how he can use it to get to and from the basement. So it becomes a kind of a character. The way that it gets struck is by this boy who has quite a sinister, mocking grin, this kind of brass ornament. And so to have the opportunity to give that some character felt important as well. So the mechanism of the clock isn't perfect. It doesn't always perform as expected. And in the writing and the production design of it, that's supposed to be kind of the clock's character. It's kind of mocking him and it's challenging him. So we had to figure out something in the sound that reflected that with its imperfect mechanisms. There's also like a little bit of a breadcrumb trail leading to the fact that Ohm is not only a little bit drunk, but also having a psychedelic experience from the mushrooms with the bell. And we alter the pitch of it at a few moments during the film just to show that his perception of reality is warping. You know, on a second viewing, the audience will be able to see that that detail is there on first viewing because they're not aware that he's been drugged until the end of the film. That stuff, you know, hopefully just washes by. And then when you go back and have a second watch, you get to see the thought and the detail and creativity of Damien as a director.
1: So can you talk about any other recent or upcoming projects? And do you have any closing words for our spoiler alert radio audience?
0: The one really important thing, obviously, for me to say at this point is that sound is always a team effort. So there's always a sound team working on the design and the sound editorial and the mix of any film that you get to experience. So when someone like me is talking about this work, I'm talking about the work of a collective of people, and it's a very collaborative process, and we're always led by our director. So really important that I'm not taking credit for any of this work, that I'm always working with a team of people, and I'm always been guided through by a creative, brilliant director who has a vision for the sound of their film or their TV show. So I always just want to have that caveat in there because it's not my work, it's someone else's work. And one of the really rewarding things about this job is that it's collaborative and that you're getting to work with someone on their film and that you're helping them hopefully realize the best version of that film that's been sort of in their head and on the script page for months and years as they've endeavored to make that film. At the moment, I am fortunate enough to be working with an Irish director called Frank Berry on a film called The Lost Children of Tuam, which is an incredible real-life story of a citizen historian called Catherine Corliss, who made this incredible discovery at a mother and baby on the site of a former mother and baby home in Tuam in County Galway here in Ireland. And it's the story of how she made that discovery and her incredible commitment to making public what she had discovered and seeking some justice for the children whose lives had been lost and also the families who had been affected by it. It's very powerful. And yeah, Frank is a brilliant director. For anyone who hasn't seen his previous work, I highly recommend seeking it out. He has a film called Aisha and another film called Michael Inside, both of which are brilliant and are available on all of your streaming platforms.
1: Excellent. All right. Well, thanks so much, Steve Fannigan, for taking the time to talk with us today on Spoiler Alert Radio.
0: My pleasure. Thanks for the thoughtful questions.
1: You have been listening to Spoiler Alert Radio, conversations on the craft of filmmaking. I've been your host, Tony Panacchia. On this episode of Spoiler Alert Radio, we spoke with Irish sound designer Steve Fanagan. Steve's film credits include Frank, Room, Grace Jones, Bloodlight and Bommy, Radioactive, Swan Song, The Quiet Girl, How to Have Sex, Anemone, and Hokum. 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

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Another episode of Spoiler Alert Radio is coming right up, and then at 7 p.m., stay tuned for Transworld Airwaves, a cross-cultural musical journey united in voices and rhythms hosted by DJ Madam B.

0: You are listening to Spoiler Alert Radio, conversations on the craft of filmmaking. I am your host, Tony Panacchia. On this episode of Spoiler Alert Radio, we speak with Irish film editor Brian Philip Davis. Brian is known for his work in genre cinema, with his films showcased at major festivals including Sundance, South by Southwest, Tribeca, and Toronto. He has a strong ability to work across multiple genres, bringing a confident balance of tone that allows each project to feel cohesive, engaging, and distinctive. Brian's editing credits include Boys from County Hell, Bad Day for the Cut, The Devil's Doorway, Here Before, Oddity, and The Occupant. More recently, Brian edited Damien McCarthy's acclaimed film Hokum, starring Adam Scott. His upcoming work includes The Incomer, a folk comedy starring Donald Gleason, and written and directed by Lewis Paxton, who won the Sundance Next Innovator Award. Brian is a member of Irish Screen Editors, British Film Editors, and BAFTA. Welcome, Brian Philip Davis, to Spoiler Alert Radio.
1: Hi, thanks very much.
0: Excellent. Well, welcome. And first of all, can you talk a little bit about your background and how you developed an interest in film generally and editing in particular before deciding to pursue that as a career?
1: Yeah, well, I was always a fan of movies growing up, but I'd never really thought about it as a career, like something that I could actually turn into a job. I grew up in the 80s, 90s, just watching VHS, DVD, just watching all kinds of things. And what I was also interested in was comic books and art and design. So I actually went to the University of Ulster in Belfast to pursue a career in graphic design. And the course that I chose to enroll in was called Visual Communication. And on that course, you could do graphic design, but you could also do illustration, photography, and animation and filmmaking. So that's where I found a computer. This is when IMAX had just come in. So I found an iMac and I was able to go out and film things on DD tape and import it into the iMac and use iMovie to start editing this stuff together. And it's just something I just really enjoyed and instantly developed an interest in and thought, hey, maybe I could do this.
0: Great. So earlier in your career, you worked on a variety of projects, from music videos to short films to several family-oriented television series. What were some of your more memorable projects from this period? And what were some valuable lessons you learned before focusing more on feature film work?
1: Yeah, well, when I left university, I directed and edited some short films of my own and some music videos. And I started getting asked by other people, could I edit things for them? So those were usually short films, kind of low to no money jobs. But what I was doing was kind of building relationships with directors. Aside from that, I ended up working for a kids TV company called 16 South in Belfast. We made multiple kids puppet shows there. There were shows such as Jim Henson's Pajanimals. There was a Canadian puppet show called Big and Small. There was Sesame Tree, which was the Northern Irish version of Sesame Street. So that was kind of my first pay job as an editor. You know, I was the editor of these shows and this work was going out on TV. So things that I learned from working on that stuff, like there were a lot of scenes in those shows involving children. So they would usually shoot the kids stuff separately first, and then they'd see what the kids delivered, and then the kids would all leave, and then they'd film all the stuff with the puppets and the presenters. And then it was my job to kind of cut that together as if it was seamless and it all kind of happened at the same time. So I think one of the first things I learned from working on that kind of stuff was just how you can use footage out of context. You know, you don't have to put everything together in the same order that it was filmed. You can use stuff in a completely different order and create a completely different story, even from what was intended from the script, you know, just by being experimental in the way you use your footage. So, you know, learning how to cut in reactions from characters to make things funnier and just holding longer to create tension and suspense. Yeah, so it was like pretty hard. Some of that stuff was actually pretty hard to edit. And yeah, I think I learned a lot from it.
0: So an earlier feature film you edited was called Bad Day for the Cut, about a middle-aged Irish farmer who seeks revenge after his mother is murdered. How did you help create a sort of contrast in the edit between the pastoral setting of rural Ireland with bursts of brutality and dark humor? And as events gradually build momentum and spiral out of control, how is that reflected in your pacing of the film?
1: Yeah, well, with Bad Day for the Cut, it's essentially a revenge thriller, so that's what we were trying to deliver. But the first 25 minutes or so, which is the case on a lot of movies, is where it's setting up the characters. So setting up characters takes time. And then in a genre movie, when things hit the fan and all the genre stuff starts to happen in the movie, you want to have characters that people actually care about, you know? So it takes time to set everything up. So in Bad Day for the Cut, I think the first 20 minutes is kind of setting up this character that lives on a farm. He lives with his mother. And there's probably people that would like to watch like a 90-minute movie just of this guy on the farm. But yeah, this was a genre movie and that was what we were going for. So when his mother gets murdered, we really had to ramp it up. So we really wanted to get to that point where his mother gets murdered as quickly as possible. But in the earlier cuts, maybe it was like 30, 40 minutes into the movie. It was just too long. So the big problem on that movie was just trying to get him onto the road to begin his revenge mission as soon as possible, get there quickly enough, but not too quickly so that, you know, we haven't set the characters up enough so nobody cares, you know. That was one of our big challenges. In terms of the rest of the pacing in the film, like a lot of that was just dictated by the script and the set pieces in the script. And I find action scenes quite easy to edit because they only have the bits that they need. So this wasn't a massive budget film. So you basically have to choreograph your action and shoot the bits that you need. And then I put that together and then just kind of get it flowing. So I'm not like spoiled for choice with tons and tons of angles of action scenes in these indie movies. You know, I pretty much have what I have and I can cut that together quite quickly, I find.
0: Excellent. So The Devil's Doorway is a found footage style film in which two priests investigate a possible miracle occurring in a Magdalene laundry in 1960 Ireland, only to uncover something more horrific. To create a sense of period authenticity, 16mm film was used. How did working with restrictions of the medium affect your approach to editing? And to what extent did you sort of lean into any limitations to enhance the mood of the film?
1: Yeah, I think we totally leaned into it and we tried to play this as, you know, something that had really happened. So the nature of found footage is that you have a lot of waters. So you just have like one shot that covers an entire scene and there's not necessarily a lot of coverage from different angles. So you really kind of have what you have. So there are some tricks that we can use to cut around things. Just having to kind of hang out in these kind of one or takes, it also means that if an actor's giving a great performance, you know, you can just linger on that. We had some fantastic actors, Helena Breen, Lola Roddy. They were kind of the leads in this movie. So I really enjoyed just hanging out on their performances and not trying to overcut things. You know, it was almost like an old-fashioned style of editing. You know, if you were going to cut something back in the day, you know, on film, you really had to make sure you were making the right decision before you got the razor blade out and sliced the film. And it was kind of like that, you know. It's kind of every cut here in this movie is going to be noticeable. So we have to be very careful and just handle everything very delicately. And it was an interesting challenge.
0: Can you elaborate a little bit on the techniques you used in The Devil's Doorway to ironically simulate the lack of editing? For example, harsh cuts or rough transitions, sticking with odd camera angles, or using cheats to simulate long, continuous takes. And how did you balance your approach so the film felt raw and unpolished while remaining coherent and watchable for the audience?
1: So some of the techniques we use where we cut in like these glitches. So this is obviously supposed to be something that was shot on 16mm film many years ago. So we kind of came up with the idea that maybe this film has been damaged. So we could cut in like these glitches in the film, which would then enable you to cut from one take to another. So if it was like a long take of like an actor giving a monologue, you could do the edits if you just kind of played it that the film had glitched. You know, there were other things we did, like towards the end, the priests go into like an underground tunnel and they're using a bulb that's mounted to the camera. So we were able to create this idea that the bulb was faulty and was getting damaged and it would just dip out. So we could just dip to black and then come back up from the black. And we put in like a little sound effect of the bulb cutting out, which, you know, then enabled us to cut. And, you know, you could do other things like if the camera glides along a wall or through some shadows, if there's a lot of movement happening on the screen, you can usually hide a cut in there with like a cross dissolve or like a morph cut, something like that. And just to push the story forward, we were able to use ADR. So because of the nature of the footage, it's usually not always lingering on every single character. So often, you know, there were characters off screen. So we could ADR like new lines that they could be delivering that would push the story forward whenever necessary.
0: You are listening to Spoiler Alert Radio, conversations on the craft of filmmaking. On this episode of Spoiler Alert Radio, we are talking with Irish film editor Brian Philip Davis, whose work includes Bad Day for the Cut, The Devil's Doorway, Boys from County Hell, Oddity, The Occupant, Hokum, and The Incomer. So The Boys from County Hell balances horror, comedy, and character drama. How did you work with the director to create this unique tone, shifting between more dramatic themes of family obligations and land use conflicts, to barroom banter, to violent scenes, while still maintaining a cohesive feeling and brisk pace?
1: Boys from County Hell is specifically set in Northern Ireland. That's where I'm from. That's where I grew up. So, and the director's from here also. So he wanted the film to feel distinctly Northern Irish. And in Northern Ireland, I live in Belfast, like we have a very dark sense of humor. It probably comes from just how we've used that to deal with tragedy. So we wanted it to feel authentic. And the comedy in Boys from County Hell, it comes from the ridiculous situations that these characters find themselves in. You know, nobody's like deliberately playing it for laughs. And there's just a lot of really heartfelt moments in the film. There's a great father and son dynamic. And there's a great scene towards the end where there's like a beloved character on a couch and he knows that he's going to die. And his response is that he just wants to have like one last drink with his friends. You know, so it's really heartbreaking, but it's also kind of funny. So we just wanted it to be authentic. That was kind of our number one mission with that one.
0: So you worked on a pair of acclaimed horror films for director Damien McCarthy, the first being Oddity, focusing on the mysterious murder of a psychiatrist's wife and her twin sister's efforts to piece together what really happened. The film leverages the location of the remote house to create a consistent sense of unease. How did you approach pacing in general to create this slow burn feel? And how did the geometries in the house help you towards this end?
1: Damien McCarthy is an amazing director. I was sent his first film, Caveat, that he cut himself, along with the script for Oddity. And just from watching Caveat and reading his script for Oddity, I could tell that he has a really nice aesthetic for props and for locations and things like that. Like, it's all in the script, like all these locations, these props, these little moments, it's all on the page. So I could just tell he's really good at creating his own world, and his films feel like Damien McCarthy films. And I just had this sense that this guy is going to end up working with big studios, you know, and that's exactly what's happened. With pacing, it's just something that we get a feel for as we work on it. Like, obviously, the first cut of the movie is going to be a little bit baggier than later cuts. But with horror, I'm trying not to cut too much stuff out of it, because I think lingering on, you know, longer shots of these creepy rooms that Damien has in his movies, like, it's nice to just absorb that as an audience. Like, you know, we've just had Back Rooms, which has done amazingly well, and it's all about lingering on these liminal spaces. So it's trying to just not cut that too tightly and allow room for the horror to breathe. And then obviously as the cut progresses, we tighten it up for pacing, you know, just to get the running time down to where it needs to be. But yeah, just trying to be very careful and very sensitive with it.
0: So then, the tale in Oddity is somewhat nonlinear, switching between past and present as it gradually unveils the key events of the story and the motivations of those taking part. Was this in the script from the beginning, or did you experiment with rearranging elements to keep the audience a bit off balance but also engaged?
1: There was a fair amount of restructuring and oddity. The scene of Olin at the door with Danny, which is how the movie opens, that scene was originally about 20 minutes in. We just felt like that was a really strong scene to start the movie with. It kind of gets people hooked. And Oddity is kind of like an ensemble piece with many different characters. So it did give us the option of restructuring and reordering scenes. There were some additional scenes with the cannibal patient called Bernie. Now, he is in the final cut, but there were additional longer scenes with him and Ted, the doctor. So there was a scene in Ted's office between Ivan, Ted, and this patient, Bernie. And we were really struggling pacing-wise just to get the film moving at the beginning and just get to where we wanted to be as quickly as possible. So unfortunately, yeah, they kind of hit the cutting room floor, those scenes, and we turned a three-minute dialogue scene between these three characters. We turned that scene into just like one shot of Ted hanging out in his office. You know, that was pretty much what it ended up becoming. But yeah, you've just got to kill your darlings, unfortunately, sometimes. And you know, who knows, maybe they'll release a collector's edition DVD or something. We could put that stuff back in.
0: So the film The Occupant is the story of the struggle for survival of a woman after surviving a helicopter crash in a remote area. Beyond that surface story, there are character explorations involving flashbacks to her past, her radio communications with a mysterious man, and metaphorical imagery as well. What was the process of blending these disparate elements to provide more depth than just simple quest story while being mindful of the need for narrative momentum?
1: Yeah, The Occupant was directed by Hugo Keizer. So he's a Dutch director. He lives in Amsterdam. So I was able to actually go to Amsterdam to work with him on this movie. And he sees The Occupant, it's very much a drama disguised as a sci-fi movie. So we have this obvious physical journey that the character is going through, trying to make her way across snowy landscapes to find her way home. But then there's also like an emotional journey. So that's kind of told through these flashbacks and kind of glimpses to Abby, the main character, to her past. So we were able to just play around with where those were placed. So when you have something like a movie with flashbacks like this, yeah, you can experiment and find the best place for them. So just from working on it over many weeks, you get a sense as to where these belong. So obviously some of them were dictated by the script, but you know, then sometimes that didn't quite work or we just wanted to expand on it. So it's like your first cut is always the script, and then the script can sometimes go out the window. You know, Walter Murch has talked before about how the screenplay generates the material to make the movie, but then in the edit, the material isn't necessarily put together in that order. So yeah, we test screened the movie as well, which is really useful. I'm a big fan of test screenings. So we were able to test screen The Occupant in Amsterdam and get a sense of how the story was playing. And we also have a character in that film who's only a voice on a walkie-talkie. And for the initial edit, it was actually my voice on the walkie-talkie. So we could continue to rewrite lines for that character and play around with that. And that was just another way of pushing the story forward.
0: You are listening to Spoiler Alert Radio, conversations on the craft of filmmaking. On this episode of Spoiler Alert Radio, we are talking with Irish film editor Brian Philip Davis, whose work includes Bad Day for the Cut, The Devil's Doorway, Boys from County Hell, Oddity, The Occupant, Hokum, and The Incomer. So then, you again worked with director Damien McCarthy on the film Hokum, about Om, a misanthropic American writer who visits an Irish inn to scatter his parents' ashes. The inn is said to be haunted, which the skeptical Ohm disbelieves. On the other hand, he ingests psychedelics, so we don't know how reliable his point of view is. Also, there is plenty of earthly intrigue and deception beyond any supernatural occurrences. How did you reflect this ambiguity and perspectives to keep the audience unsure of what they are seeing, which adds to the sense of unease in the story?
1: Well, we were trying not to do anything too flashy. You know, we didn't want it to feel like a 90s music video or anything like that. So the first time the audience is watching the film, you know, they're unaware of this psychedelic aspect. So it's almost like there'll be things you may notice like on a second time watch with Hokum. So one of the things Damien, the director, has mentioned is like there's a scene where he's seeing like a character on a television screen and we can see the character on the screen. But then when it cuts to the shot of Adam Scott, if you notice the reflection in his glasses, there's actually nothing in the reflection except the fuzz of a TV. So that kind of tells us that it's happening in his head. We just tried to be very subtle about it and just kind of played things for real. You know, there's a scene where the character of Fiona's body has completely disappeared from the dumbwaiter. And I mean, that's just a continuity error. You know, the body was there earlier and now the body's not there. But then obviously in the context of a horror film, it takes on like a weird aspect. It's like, oh, where's the body? Where did it go? And Adam just plays it beautifully in that scene where you kind of get a sense that, is he starting to lose it? You know, like he's such a great actor. Like he knew exactly where he was in the script and his level of losing it kind of increases as he goes along. Yeah.
0: Great. So another aspect of Hokum, which layers the story, is the use of timeline shifts in the real world to flesh out character motivations and the truth behind events in scenes from the world of the conquistador books that Ohm is writing. How did you develop a sense of flow in moving between past and present or between reality and fiction to both drive the story forward and create additional tension?
1: So the book that Ohm is writing within the movie, it's really like a subconscious projection of his own trauma. So we kind of realize that by the end. It's really just a bookend for the movie and kind of an interesting way to open the film. Like you're walking in expecting this Irish horror movie and it opens in a desert. And there's these two characters like walking across a desert. It's like, did I just walk into the wrong film? So it feels kind of epic, you know, it was just an idea that Damien had kicking around for a while. And we just play it as if a Hollywood movie has been made of Ohm's book. We did test the scene where, so we tested the entire film and something that came up from the test screenings. Originally, the first scene with the conquistador just played and we get to the point where the boy is about to be hit with a bottle and it just cuts to the title card, Hokum, and then we see Adam Scott driving through the hills to get to the hotel in Ireland. But the audiences found that a little bit confusing. They didn't get that this was, you know, a film within a film. It was a story that Adam's character was writing. He does explain it later on in the bar, but it just seemed like that was a little bit too late. So Damien came up with an idea to shoot a pickup scene of Ohm typing his book on the laptop. So all of those shots of Ohm typing on his laptop and that initial scare with his mother in his apartment before he leaves for Ireland, that was all pickup scene. So Adam Scott came back to Ireland to shoot that months after the initial shoot. So yeah, that's just something you've got to do in edits, like, you know, and you've got to respond to test screenings in a kind of a smart way and be open to new ideas late in the process and be open to experimenting late in the game. And yeah, I'm really happy with how that turned out. We were able to do some nice intercutting with, there's like a circular stain in Adam's apartment and we do like a nice match cut to like a circle that's in the desert and some things like that. So yeah, at one point we had that cut together just with like storyboards that Damien had drawn and then they were going to go off and shoot that pickup. So we had it all planned out and it was kind of working almost like as a comic book version in the edit for a while. And then eventually then Adam, yeah, shot that scene for us and it all came together. So yeah, I'm happy with how it turned out.
0: So you more recently edited The Incomer, the tale of two siblings living on a remote Scottish isle who encounter a government official who tells them they must relocate. Can you talk about creating the overall comic tone for the film, but also presenting a subtle shift in point of view as characters that originally seem kind of absurd eventually become more sympathetic?
1: Neoncomer, we have this clash of cultures between these characters. So we have Isla and Sandy, who live on an island, and they've lived on the island for 30 years. And they're kind of crazy because they just talk to birds and they only have each other. And there's a lot of mythology and crazy stories that they've been taught by their dad that may or may not be true. So they live on the island. And then we have Daniel, who works for the Scottish Council, played by Donal Gleeson. He arrives to try and convince them to leave the island. So there is this clash of cultures, as I said, for the first half of the movie. And with that, we're cutting it quite tight, trying to make it snappy. But then there's like a common loneliness that kind of emerges between all of these characters. Like Daniel, even though he's lived on the mainland all of his life, and he's been surrounded by people, he is actually also quite lonely, much like these island characters. So as the film goes on, as I say, it's less cutty and we get to kind of hold on these characters a little bit longer and get inside their heads. And Isla and Sandy, they become less like cartoon characters and more like real people. Isla's character in particular is quite harsh at the beginning of the film, and we were a little worried that she might be too unlikable. But Gail Rankin, who plays Isla, is so great that by the end of the movie, everybody's rooting for her, and we never had any issues about likability. Everybody that's watched it has totally got it.
0: So do you have any other recent or upcoming projects you'd like to mention? And do you have any closing words for our Spoiler Alert Radio audience?
1: Yeah, well, I have some things circling around. There's nothing I can really talk about specifically. Obviously, I'd like to work with Damien again, so hopefully he's going to have another project maybe next year ready to go. But yeah, other than that, I'm just really lucky to have ended up where I've ended up. Like, I think if I look back at my career, a lot of what I said no to was quite important because it just kind of sent me down a path working on things that I would actually enjoy just watching as a viewer, you know. So I just tried to gravitate towards projects that I was into. And a lot of that was horror, was comedy, and it's just because that's the kind of stuff that I like to watch. So I've just been so lucky that I've been born at a time when these kind of interesting projects were happening around me. And I tried to forge a path that I wanted to go down. And yeah, I just want to continue doing what I'm doing and then telling great stories and just working with directors that I like working with. And when you're working with good ones, it just doesn't feel like work. It just feels like you're hanging out with your friends. So yeah, that's about it for me.
0: All right. Well, thanks so much, Brian Philip Davis, for taking the time to talk with us today on Spoiler Alert Radio.
1: Thanks very much. Absolute pleasure.
0: You have been listening to Spoiler Alert Radio, conversations on the craft of filmmaking. I've been your host, Tony Pinocchia. On this episode of Spoiler Alert Radio, we spoke with Irish film editor Brian Philip Davis. Brian's film work includes Bad Day for the Cut, The Devil's Doorway, Boys from County Hell, Let the Wrong One In, Oddity, The Occupant, Hokum, and The Incomer. Brian's television editing work includes Dog Leash and The Wreck. For more information on Brian Philip Davis and his work, visit brianphilipdavis.com or click the links under the show information for this episode at spoileralertradio.com. 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
0: Welcome to this Trans World Sale edition of Trans World Airwaves, presented by yours truly, DJ Madam B, with navigating, gliding, and floating in mood and theme in music worldwide on this cross-cultural musical journey united in voices and rhythms. This is a Merging Arts production with more information, including playlists and archives at mergingarts.org. We start things off with music from Oman Bagpipe Singers from their album Songs of Returning and Leaving. This includes Please God Help Us Lift This Sail and Bring the Food and Water The Voyagers Have Returned. And this is on Oman's southeastern coast, where descendants of East Africans brought via Indian Ocean slave trade preserve heritage here in sailor songs in Swahili and Arabic. And these musicians have sustained a cultural legacy shaped by centuries of maritime connection and resilience. And that's released through Glitterbeat Records. They start things off on the Trans World Sail edition of Trans World Airwaves.

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Next up is The Industrial Factory with DJ Brian L. and Strange Pursuit with Rav. Welcome back to the Transworld Sail edition of Transworld Airwaves. I'm your host, DJ Madam B, and this is with Navigating, Gliding, and Floating in Mood and Theme in Music Worldwide on this cross-cultural musical journey united in voices and rhythms. We started off with two from Oman bagpipe singers from Songs of Returning and Leaving. They are musicians bringing a cultural legacy in sailor songs that were in Swahili and Arabic. And they were descendants of East Africans brought via Indian Ocean slave trade and preserving heritage in that release. Following that up, we heard music from Plurine Naman off of their album Female Rambling Sailor, another take on Sail on the Transworld Sail edition, with Gray Funnel Line and Female Rambling Sailor. That's the title track. They are three women Irish musicians presenting a mesmerizing soundscape celebrating ancient Irish songs with atmospheric drone and pulsating bodhran rhythms, fiddle delays, and intricate vocal harmonies, including Kathy, Claudia, and Irene. Those are the three women. And then we heard a piece called The Sail of the Damsel by the Greek singer Katerina Papadopoulou off of her release Aura, and that's on Saffrain, continuing the art of past masters of singing, traditional singing with fluency in different vocal styles, and combining with unique vocal and musical expression connected with the Aegean arc here. And we are hearing in transition music from Inger Hanestal from her album North, South, East, West on Jazzland Recordings and OK World. And she's a violinist and composer, and this was from her debut album, North, South, East, West, doing a deep dive into the world of quarter tones, manifesting the sound of a diverse, multicultural Norway. And the two pieces in English are Dawn and Sail. Enjoy as we continue the Transworld Sail edition of Transworld Airwaves, Emerging Arts production, with more info at mergingarts.org.

We are continuing on the Transworld Sale edition of Transworld Airwaves, so welcome back. I've been your host, DJ Madam B, with Navigating, Gliding, and Floating in Mood and Theme and Music Worldwide on this cross-cultural musical journey united in voices and rhythms. We transitioned with music from Inger Hanestahl from her album North, South, East, West from Norway, with Dawn and Sail. Those are the names of the titles in English, released through Jazzland Recordings and OK World. And then two beautiful pieces from Jergena Dimitrova and Lisa Gerard. Jergena is from the ensemble Les Mystères de Voix Vulgaire. And Lisa Gerard is known from Dead Can Dance and as a film composer as well. Together, they co-composed this otherworldly journey that showcases extraordinary vocal artistry from both, and some strings and shifting moods and textures. The name of the album is Sun and Moon on Besant Hall Records, and we heard Sun and Moon and Rain Butterfly. And then we're about to hear music from Atmoscope from their album Pines Around that's self-released. And essentially it's a journey across centuries and continents, reimagining ancient chants, rhythms, and melodies from cultures and through the lens of a modern electronic sounds based in Russia, but a fusion of Russian, Balkan, along with some African and Indian motifs in the mix as well. We're closing out with Big Stones. Thanks to all the talented musicians around the world in contributing their music to this program and to you for listening and supporting their music.

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0: 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It's time for the Industrial Factory. TJ Brian L here until 10 o'clock. Got lots of new music on the way tonight, as we have some brand new Akama Soaks. Also have some new noisy stuff from Slickback, the latest from Joy Thieves coming up, as well as one from Noir as they revisit a classic from Spawn Ranch. Some brand new Temptrix on the way, as well as the latest single from Zweit, Idrigan, and Emon as they team up. Some newly remixed Matte Black coming up, as well as something new from Pylon People and the latest single from Vioflesh all on the way. Let's kick things off, though, with the latest single from Sarin. This one is called Apostate. Let's check it out here, kicking off the Industrial Factory with some new Sarin, WZBC.
1: Get this.